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3: I'm Dan Ronan in Washington with these news headlines. With much of the nation under double-digit or triple-digit temperatures, Americans are celebrating the nation's 250th birthday. Tonight's fireworks demonstration on the National Mall are scheduled to begin later than normal after President Trump delivers his speech. Months after his death, Iran Saturday is starting several days of funeral services for its late supreme leader, Ayatollah Ali Khamenei, who was killed in the first hours of the U.S.-Israeli war against Iran. Three people died, seven others were rescued when storms blew through southern Wisconsin, causing a boat to capsize on Lake Geneva. I'm Dan Ronan, NPR News.

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1: The overstressed and overwhelmed couple in Greg Hurwitz's latest book thought they had a perfect AI humanoid caretaker to solve their problems.
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3: I'm Sarah Jaquette Ray, host of Climate Magic. 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
9: I'm Dan Ronan in Washington with these news headlines. On this, America's 250th birthday, the nation is throwing a party. But extremely hot weather is making it difficult for tens of millions of people. Numerous celebrations are being delayed or canceled, but tonight's huge fireworks show in Washington will go on. This after President Trump delivers a speech. Ukraine is ramping up its bombardment of Russian targets, striking an oil terminal in St. Petersburg. Ukraine's President Vladimir Zelensky describes the attacks as a long-range sanction against the Kremlin. President Trump Friday pardoned 11 people, including a former business partner of one-time D.C. lobbyist Jack Abrahoff. I'm Dan Ronan, NPR News.

0: We start our story with a contested presidential election, the election of 1800, one of the most partisan showdowns in our country's history. The country was still pretty new, and everybody was trying to figure out how this democracy thing was going to work.
1: It's a period of a lot of turmoil, and there's essentially one huge division, you know, around which the political parties form.
2: The United States didn't start out with any political parties, no teams. But competing visions of government were pulling people apart, which led to the creation of these two parties.
0: The Federalists, the party of incumbent President John Adams, and the Democratic Republicans.
3: Always confusing because it has both Democrat and Republican in it.
0: The party of candidate Thomas Jefferson.
2: These parties had radically different outlooks on government. The Democratic Republicans were fans of popular politics.
1: This is our law.
3: Allow more power to grow up from the people themselves.
1: Final interpretation rests with us in the community. The much more conservative Federalists push back in all sorts of ways, interpreting the Constitution in ways that would limit the capacity for popular politics to grow.
0: The Federalists wanted more stability, and they thought in order to get that,
3: the federal government ought to have more power.
0: They believed their still very young country needed a strong centralized government with lasting institutions that would be around much longer than elected officials. Institutions like the courts.
2: The Federalists were the party of power throughout the 1790s. But in the election of 1800, they faced defeat. Adams lost the race and Jefferson became president.
3: So Congress becomes a Democratic Republican and you have Jefferson in the White House.
2: But as outgoing president John Adams' term was coming to an end, he and his party made one final power grab.
0: Adams nominated a bunch of Federalist judges at the very end of his term, so-called midnight judges, as well as a new Chief Justice of the Supreme Court, John Marshall.
3: He becomes sort of the foundational Chief Justice in terms of thinking about development of the court as an institution.
1: Marshall's a straight-up Federalist. He was Secretary of State for John Adams, and then he made him the Chief Justice.
3: He's now in control of only one branch with the Federalists in charge.
2: As Chief Justice, John Marshall made a lot of symbolic changes to the Supreme Court.
3: So the story goes that Marshall wore a black robe at his swearing-in, and that after that, this became common practice. There was a degree to which some people did not like to see Supreme Court justices in robes at all, thinking of it as a royal court as opposed to sort of a democratic body. He wants all the justices to board together and to work together. He is a big proponent of having unanimous opinions. He thought that that had the tendency to make the court seem more important.
2: Marshall dreamt of a Supreme Court with national authority, a Supreme Court that gets to interpret the Constitution, basically be the umpire for the entire country.
1: He believes in judicial supremacy,
3: which is much more what we accept today, the idea that the Supreme Court is the final arbiter of constitutionality.
0: This idea, judicial supremacy, gives the Supreme Court final say over what's constitutional and what's not. And then everybody has to do what they decide, the law of the land.
2: But again, this was a dream.
0: It's just not how things worked then. But there was this other thing, a much more restricted power, that was on the table. Judicial review. The court gets to decide what's constitutional in a case, but the ruling doesn't extend beyond that specific case. So it's the law of the case, but not the law of the land.
3: Marshall himself was interested in having more of that supreme power for the court, but he also understood it was not possible. He operates in this world in which he knows he's a minority, especially when the Democratic Republicans led by Thomas Jefferson and James Madison are in power.
2: Plus, there was some personal beef.
3: Marshall and Jefferson were cousins. They famously did not like each other.
0: In 1803, the cousins, Chief Justice John Marshall and President Thomas Jefferson, met in court, going head to head in a case called Marbury versus Madison.
3: Probably the most famous decision and sort of the beginning of most constitutional law experiences is Marbury versus Madison.
0: We won't get into all the details of the case, but in short, the Jefferson administration was being sued for refusing to acknowledge some of those midnight judges that John Adams had appointed right before leaving office. William Marbury was one of them. He and the other appointees were able to take the case directly to the Supreme Court, thanks to a provision in a federal law that Congress had passed more than a decade earlier. And Marshall saw this as an opportunity.
3: He sees this as a situation in which he needs to preserve the power of the court that had existed and try to grow it in opposition to the other branches of government.
0: Marshall wanted to flex his authority as the head of the judicial branch, but
1: he knows if he actually tries to order Jefferson, Jefferson's going to ignore him. So that will make the court look weak.
2: Remember, the court didn't have the power to enforce its decisions. No money, no army. It all depended on how much the other branches chose to respect its decisions.
0: But there was one tool that Marshall could use, the power of judicial review. Up to this point, judicial review had only been applied sporadically. But in Marbury v. Madison, John Marshall formally established it.
2: It was a calculated trade-off. Marshall was like, fine, we know we can't force these appointments through, but you know that provision in the federal law Congress passed, the one that allowed Marbury to bring the case directly to the Supreme Court? Well, we've decided that provision is unconstitutional. We, the Supreme Court, have the power to interpret the Constitution in any case, state or federal, even if that means overriding an act of Congress. We have the power of judicial review.
4: It is emphatically the duty of the judicial department to say what the law is.
1: It's one of those instances of playing politics. So he finds a way to say, you know, we don't have jurisdiction. I can't tell Jefferson what to do. But I'm going to tell you, he violated the Constitution. This was wrong.
4: The government of the United States.

0: In the next iteration of the court, where Roger Taney becomes Supreme Court Justice, Chief Justice of the Supreme Court, tends to be a little bit less involved in striking down laws, and they don't strike down a federal law again until Dred Scott v. Sanford in 1857.
1: Dred Scott was an enslaved man who was suing for his freedom.
2: As the controversy over slavery in the territories heats up, there are people who start to say, why don't we have the Supreme Court settle this? Like, wouldn't that be great if the Supreme Court settled it?
1: Before we get into the case, let's set the scene. This is more than 50 years after Marbury versus Madison, and by now, the country had more than doubled in size.
3: Louisiana, Indiana, Mississippi.
1: Adding a dozen states to the Union.
3: Alabama, Maine, Missouri.
1: It's the decade leading up to the Civil War. Abolition is the defining debate of this time. And with the Dred Scott case, the court was about to wade deep into that debate.
4: Dred Scott was born into slavery in Virginia, and he was moved around a lot. First to Alabama, then to Missouri, both slave states, and then on to Illinois, a free state, and then the Wisconsin Territory, where slavery was forbidden by the Missouri Compromise of 1820. After returning to Missouri, Scott filed suit in court for his freedom, claiming that because he'd lived in a free territory and state, he was now a free man, a U.S. citizen. The case eventually made its way to the Supreme Court.
0: Taney is going to give the ultimate determination, but it takes a while. They evaluate what they ought to do over the course of not just, you know, a few months, but over a year. And while the case is being determined, members of the court are in discussion with politicians in the area.
4: Finally, the court came to a decision.
5: The long-trumpeted decision of the Supreme Court in the Dred Scott case was pronounced by Judge Taney yesterday, having been held over from last year.
2: And the court holds that Scott cannot be a citizen because he's black. And Africans can never be citizens.
6: They had no rights which the white man was bound to respect, and that the Negro might justly and lawfully be reduced to slavery for his benefit.
1: The court's opinion was an outright racist endorsement of slavery throughout the country. It denied all black people, enslaved as well as free, any chance at citizenship.
6: It is too clear for dispute that the enslaved African race were not intended to be included, and formed no part of the people who framed and adopted this declaration.
2: It seems to, like, give the South everything it wanted. There's a huge explosion in the North.
0: And this sets off all kinds of anger among quite a few people. Republicans, at this point a new party, that want to eliminate slavery from the territories with the idea that eventually it would die out.
5: The Supreme Court of the United States has polluted its garments in the filth of pro-slavery politics. From this day forth, it must stand as a self-disgraced tribunal. And from this day forth, it will be one of the great and leading aims of the people of the free states to obliterate this shameful record and undo what has been done.
1: This is from an article in the New York Tribune, one of the largest newspapers aligned with that new political party, the Republicans, and one of the most vocal critics of the decision, a rising star in the Republican Party, was a former congressman from Illinois named Abraham Lincoln.
0: Lincoln is very unhappy, and he says that this is a conspiracy to extend slavery across the United States. He believes Dred Scott was wrongly decided. He also believes that it does not have to be permanent law.
4: After becoming president, Lincoln, as the executive, basically just ignores the Supreme Court and its rulings. During the Civil War, as his power grows, their power wanes. And by the end of the war, abolition has become the law of the land, and the court's decision in Dred Scott puts them on the wrong side of history.
2: Dred Scott certainly hurts the court's credibility for a good generation. It takes them a while to rebuild credibility after that.
1: When we come back, the Supreme Court fights

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1: You're listening to Throughline from NPR. I'm Rund Abdel-Fattah. Today on the show, the Supreme Court. How it went from being a marginalized group of bureaucratic functionaries housed in the basement of the Capitol to one of the most powerful institutions in American life.
2: I am prepared, under my constitutional duty, to recommend the measures that a stricken nation in the midst of a stricken world may require.
3: On March 4th, 1933, President Franklin D. Roosevelt took office, and he was up against the worst economic disaster in American history.
4: In his inaugural address, the biggest applause line was not, "We have nothing to fear but fear itself," was instead that I may have to take on the powers of a wartime president.
2: Broad executive power to wage a war against the emergency, as great as the power that would be given to me if we were in fact invaded by a foreign foe.
5: He has a mandate, which is to do something about the Great Depression.
6: Prosperity is just around the corner, say the hopeful headlines. But around the corners wind the lengthening bread lines, and a whole new class of citizens appears in American society, the new poor.
4: You've got unemployment running at 25%.
6: Not since the Civil War has such pressure, political, economic, social, centered on the White House.
5: And so Roosevelt, you know, pushes through the first New Deal, and the court strikes it all down.
1: By this time, the Supreme Court was beginning to find its voice again, to come out of the shadows.
3: But you can't expect to be taken more seriously and expand your power if you're stuck in a basement. Construction on a new Supreme Court building was underway when Roosevelt took office.
1: And not long after Roosevelt tried to pass the first New Deal, the court moved into its fancy new building.
7: Amid the architectural glories that grace our nation's capital, the United States Supreme Court building is one of the most imposing, a worthy meeting place for the highest tribunal of the land, which since 1789...
1: This was a real step up from their old basement quarters. It's big, regal, like something out of ancient Greece, with a wide oval plaza, tall, imposing columns lining the front, marble statues on either side, and a staircase perfect for a Rocky-style training montage welcoming you to the entrance, which is inscribed with the words, "Equal Justice Under Law."
4: There's a statement in the New Yorker in 1935 as the new Supreme Court building, the current Marble Palace, is open for the justices. And the quip was, "The new building has wonderful large windows to throw the New Deal out of." My name is Lucas Poe, Jr. I'm a professor of law and government at the University of Texas. My specialty is the United States Supreme Court.
3: Okay, so why were the newly enthroned Supreme Court justices so staunchly against Roosevelt's plans? Well, first of all, this was still a conservative court, and they didn't like his populist agenda. And second, Roosevelt was dramatically expanding the power of the presidency as they were trying to expand their power. But Roosevelt was like, okay, you want to fight? I'll give you a fight.
5: He begins using all the old themes that have been there all along.
1: This is Larry Kramer, former dean of Stanford Law School and author of The People Themselves: Popular Constitutionalism and Judicial Review.
5: Pushing back that the court doesn't have this authority, shouldn't have this authority, that it shouldn't be able to strike these laws down in this way. And he's putting more and more pressure on the court, and they're still holding out to do it.
1: It was like a game of chicken. Who would blink first? Eventually, Roosevelt reached his breaking point.
8: The President of the United States.
1: And decided to reset the rules of the game.
2: I want, as all Americans want, an independent judiciary as proposed by the framers of the Constitution. That means
4: he proposes a plan to add new justices to the court.
2: What is my proposal? It is simply this. Whenever a judge or
4: justice... It would allow a new justice for every justice over the age of 70, not retiring. And at that time, the court was the oldest in American history, and that would have given Roosevelt six new appointees for a 15-member court.
2: I seek to make American democracy succeed. You and I will do our part.
5: It's disingenuous, you know, everybody understands why he's really doing it.
4: He was going to point yes men to the court, and there's a cartoon of that era that shows you a jury box with everyone is filled with an image of FDR voting aye.
5: It's not particularly popular, but it is still a huge amount of pressure on the court because he's Roosevelt and he's got a lot of political capital to use.
4: You know, it's a warning shot that you've gone too far.
5: And it's working its way through Congress, and it's not clear what's going to happen.
9: Roosevelt's court packing plan set off a heated debate in Congress. But this wasn't the first time a president had proposed changing the number of justices on the court. Back in 1801, John Adams did it right before leaving office.
5: They shrunk the court from 6 to 5 so that Jefferson wouldn't get to make any appointments.
9: But Congress increased the number to 7. Then Andrew Jackson added a couple, and Abraham Lincoln added one more.
5: Congress increases its size from 7 to 10.
9: Under Andrew Johnson, it shrunk
5: to 7 so that he won't get any appointments.
9: In 1868, Ulysses Grant was elected.
5: They increased it again to 9.
9: And it stayed there till Roosevelt came along.
5: Roosevelt was the last serious effort. No one had ever doubted its constitutionality.
9: And the way Roosevelt saw it,
5: the court had this outmoded, outdated interpretation that did not fit the modern world at all, and that there was no way that theirs should be the final and binding interpretation. So how do you push back at them to get them to stop striking down laws? You use the tools the Constitution provides, which include that the political branches get to decide how the court is made up. So I'm going to add some justices. It's a way to turn it around. They're all just ways of pushing these controversies back out to the people, who are the ultimate deciders. People themselves are actually the interpreters of their own constitution.
9: With the court packing plan on the table, the future of the court was uncertain. And after months in limbo,
5: the court retreats.
4: The court packing plan just scared the hell out of the justices and caused what the best con law professor of the time, Thomas Reed Powell, said, the switch in time that saves 9 as the court changed.
1: In 1937, Roosevelt's second New Deal was upheld. Case after case came before the court, and they basically just greenlit everything. A minimum wage, Social Security, the right of workers to unionize. And not long after,
5: one of the 5 justices who were the conservative majority holding this all back, Van Devanter, retires in the middle of all this, and Roosevelt is able quickly to replace him. So now he's got the law that he wants. The court has retreated. He's got the court that he wants. So he lets the court packing plan go. He doesn't need it. He's gotten what he needed. And in the next couple of years, the rest of them retire and he's able to appoint other justices.
1: So Roosevelt did get the court he wanted, just not in the way he expected.
4: From the time of the court packing plan onward, the court simply rubber stamps the federal government. Whatever the federal government does, the court is going to approve.
1: But the court's bid for judicial supremacy wasn't over just yet. Tucked away in one of the cases decided by this court was a footnote that said,
5: we are reserving heightened judicial entanglement in a certain number of areas. And they refer to discrete and insular minorities and the protection of individual rights.
1: Individual rights Life, liberty, the pursuit of happiness.
5: Nobody paid much attention to that footnote because in the 150 years before then, none of those issues had actually been major issues in constitutional law. So it'd be like me saying, I'm going to let you control the whole house, but I'm going to keep this corner over here. Like, fine, keep that corner. What do I care?
1: To be clear, that corner was the civil rights corner.
5: And then what the Warren Court does is pick that up in ways that actually nobody had really thought would happen and runs with it. Takes those doctrines and turns them into major issues of constitutional law for the first time.
9: When we come back, we enter the Warren Court era, and the battle for judicial supremacy reaches a tipping point.
1: You're listening to Throughline from NPR.
10: Hotwatlo, Anitnak Brian Mead Jr. Hello, my name is Brian Mead Jr. with the Wiat Tribe's Da Guru Lui Cultural Center, bringing you this week's Sulatlak Phrase of the Week. This week's phrase is Kui Let Sul. This is the word for the peregrine falcon. Did you know the peregrine falcon is one of the fastest animals in the world? They have been recorded flying at a top speed of over 200 miles per hour while they dive under their prey from above. And another fun fact, although non-intentional, the B-2 Spirit Bomber manufactured by Northrop Grumman, if looked at from the side, closely resembles the diving form of the peregrine falcon. Kui Let Sul. To learn more or practice this week's phrase yourself, visit www.wiat.us or follow the Da Guru Lui on Facebook. Hoop. Thanks.
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1: You're listening to Throughline from NPR. I'm Rand Abdel-Fattah. Today on the show, the Supreme Court. Before the break, we heard about the standoff between the justices and President Franklin Roosevelt that left the court weakened and at the mercy of the executive branch. But just a few decades later, the highest court in the land is about to find itself at the center of a bitter fight for the soul of the nation.
11: Little Rock, Arkansas, and the first phase of the trouble. The white population are determined to prevent colored students from going to the school their own children attend. Picketing the school, they
1: Little Rock, Arkansas, September 25th, 1957. An angry mob stands outside Central High School, a formerly all-white school, waiting to see if nine black students will show up. Minnie Jean Brown Trickey was one of those students.
12: The world came to Little Rock to see what would happen.
1: Years of rising tensions had led to this moment.
13: Here is the sequence of events in the development of the Little Rock School case.
9: In 1952, the issue of school segregation went to the Supreme Court in the case Brown v. Board of Education. A lawyer named Thurgood Marshall, then the chief attorney for the NAACP, argued for the plaintiffs. He argued that segregation in schools was a violation of the 14th Amendment of the Constitution, and the court unanimously agreed. They ruled that segregation in public schools was unconstitutional.
1: Now, states across the country had to figure out a way to integrate their schools, which made a lot of people, especially in the South, really angry. They resented the idea that the federal government could just come into their state and tell them what to do.
14: We are going to maintain segregated schools down in Dixie.
9: And that included Little Rock. In 1955,
13: the Little Rock School Board approved a moderate plan for the gradual desegregation of the public schools in that city.
9: But white community members refused to carry out that plan, so the courts pushed back. The Supreme Court issued a follow-up decision known as Brown 2, ordering school districts to integrate. And in Arkansas, a federal district court judge followed up with another order. Still, the community resisted, vocally and sometimes violently.
4: It's just chaos in the Little Rock schools.
1: This is Lucas Powell Jr., professor of law and government at the University of Texas.
4: It's impossible for the students to attend.
9: And the protesters got backup from the governor of Arkansas.
5: The governor calls out the National Guard.
1: This is Larry Kramer, former dean of Stanford Law School and author of The People Themselves, Popular Constitutionalism and Judicial Review.
5: They're not going to allow the integration to take place.
15: That if I am right, then all the things they say won't matter in the end.
1: A mob formed outside the high school. Little Rock became a tinderbox, ready to ignite at any moment. And by September 1957, President Eisenhower decided he had to step in.
13: Our personal opinions about the decision have no bearing on the matter of enforcement. The responsibility and authority of the Supreme Court to interpret the Constitution are very clear. Mob rule cannot be allowed to override the decisions of our courts.
11: Phase two. President Eisenhower sends troops of the 101st Airborne Division of the United States Army to Little Rock by night. They are to keep order and to see that the law of the land is obeyed.
1: White Nine black students escorted by federal troops, prepared to enter Central High School. They would come to be known as the Little Rock Nine.
16: It's early morning in Little Rock, and a new school day is dawning.
17: What about you, sir? Do you think the colored students will show up?
18: If I got anything to do with it, they won't show up.
16: They meet here and are conducted to school by the Army to make sure of their safety.
1: This was an important moment for the Supreme Court. The president had sent in federal troops to defend their decision, to back up their authority. But the drama wasn't over.
9: A few months later, the Little Rock School Board petitioned to postpone their integration plan. That case, Cooper v. Aaron, eventually made its way to the Supreme Court. And the Supreme Court, feeling bold, decided that the state of Arkansas wasn't allowed to undermine their ruling in Brown v. Board. And then
4: they go way beyond that.
5: The court, for the first time, explicitly asserts that it is supreme in the interpretation of the Constitution.
4: It was a claim of judicial supremacy, the likes of which had never occurred at the Supreme Court.
5: And cites Marbury.
4: Marbury versus Madison says it's the function and duty of the Supreme Court to interpret the Constitution, but it didn't say everybody's bound by it.
5: Right, but the court takes a sentence out of context. So there's the famous line in it where Marshall says,
19: "It is emphatically the duty of the judicial department to say what the law is."
9: As we learned earlier in the episode, what that meant in 1803 was that the court could decide what the law is only in the case at hand. But in 1958, the court was asserting that it had carte blanche power. A decision in one case applied to everyone everywhere in the country. In other words, judicial supremacy.
4: We set the floor and we set the ceiling.
1: Thing is, not everyone was bought into the idea of judicial supremacy yet.
5: It's greeted with widespread skepticism because, remember, most of the people on the left had fought the earlier court battles. They were Roosevelt people, and the idea of judicial supremacy was anathema to their understanding.
1: How could they give final say power to a court that had stood in the way of so much legislation they believed in?
5: But there is a new generation of rising liberals who, seeing an activist liberal court, like, love this. So they embrace the idea of judicial supremacy because they're looking at a court that's enabling them to do all sorts of things that they think are good and right and important.
20: I believe that we can and that we must restore integrity in government and the confidence of people in the integrity of their government.
1: This is the voice of Earl Warren. He was Chief Justice of the Court during both Brown v. Board and Cooper v. Aaron, which marked the beginning of what would come to be known as the Warren Court era. And over the next decade, the 1960s, under his leadership, the court will expand its power like never before.
21: I think on this day, many of us didn't realize just how important our movement would go through.
22: The real invader is integration.
23: Unless we integrate, we shall very quickly disintegrate.
24: We as a people will get to the promised land. Mine eyes have seen the glory of the
4: The 60s are a time of incredible ferment because African Americans in the South are starting to demand the rights that the Constitution gave them a century earlier. You've got Martin Luther King, you have demonstrations, you have sit-ins, and the South is fighting to maintain white supremacy.
25: Well, it's just not things we're used to down here. I mean, because I wasn't raised with them, I never have lived with them, and I'm not going to start now.
4: And the court is at the forefront of the national government in trying to bring civil rights to the fore.
1: During the 1960s, the Supreme Court started getting case after case relating to civil rights issues. And in case after case, the court ruled in favor of expanding civil rights nationwide.
9: And the real tipping point came in 1963.
26: President Kennedy is reported to be fighting for his life in a Dallas hospital, but reports conflict. CBS says he is dead.
9: After John F. Kennedy was assassinated, Lyndon B. Johnson replaced him as president.
4: When Lyndon Johnson takes the presidency, he tells the country that the legacy of John Kennedy is civil rights, and to cement it, we need the Civil Rights Act.
27: This Civil Rights Act is a challenge to all of us.
4: Something that Kennedy might not have been able to get passed, but Johnson is able to get passed.
27: To go to work in our communities and our states, in our homes and in our hearts, to eliminate the last vestiges of injustice in our beloved country.
4: And the court can look at the Civil Rights Act and say, we were right, and now Congress agrees that we were right.
1: A decade after Brown v. Board, Congress and the president were agreeing with the vision first proposed by the court, a desegregated nation with equal rights for all.
4: The court is identified quite properly as the vanguard in civil rights among the branches of government. You have each of the branches of government doing what it can do to further the national interest.
1: In other words, there was no pushback. All three branches had the same shared goals, which meant they weren't going to stand in each other's way.
9: And just as fast as the federal government's power was growing, states' power was shrinking.
4: There's no doubt that the court has very little respect for states' rights. So what you have is a nationalization of criminal procedure, forcing a number of states, all the southern states, a number of northern states, to change the way that they do business. Furthermore, the court for the first time gets involved in elections.
28: This is a voting rights case. It's brought here.
4: It says that, no, it's not a problem for the federal judiciary to evaluate state and federal elections.
28: They are the intended and actual victims of a statutory scheme which reduces their right to vote to about 1/20th of the value the vote given to certain rural residents.
4: And then that turns out to be one person, one vote.
9: One person, one vote. In a series of Supreme Court cases that came to be known as the apportionment cases, the court decided that electoral districts had to be divided up according to population size.
28: We're not arguing for absolute mathematical equality here. We're asking for the reasonable equality required by the 14th Amendment.
9: Therefore, making each district roughly equal in population, which meant black voters would be more fairly represented in their districts.
1: In the eyes of liberals, the court was behind a lot of the success of the civil rights era. And by the late 1960s, any doubts they'd had about judicial supremacy were pretty much gone.
4: Liberals who've been skeptical of the court from the New Deal period are changing. Hey, this is working.
1: Plus, there was now a black Supreme Court justice, the first ever.
0: Historians will note this hour at the White House. In a Rose Garden ceremony, a 58-year-old great-grandson of a slave is nominated by President Johnson to be a Supreme Court justice. He is Solicitor General Thurgood Marshall, acknowledged the best-known Negro lawyer of the century.
1: As for conservatives who hated the decisions of the Warren Court, they were still totally fine with the principle of judicial supremacy. They were just biding their time till the court flipped conservative again.
9: So for the first time in American history, there was consensus across the board that the Supreme Court should have the final say over the Constitution.
5: So that settles that who has final authority debate, and the debate shifts from who has final interpretive authority, now everybody says it's the court, to how the Constitution should be interpreted.
16: Midday Eastern Time, NBC News projected Richard Nixon, the 37th President of the United States. It was so close, it took forever, but he won it. It was, again, one of the closest elections in American history.
9: After Richard Nixon, a Republican, was elected president in 1968, the tables began to turn on the court. Over the next few years, Earl Warren and several other liberal justices would leave the court, and Nixon would replace them with more conservative justices.
1: As the Warren Court era wound down, the court tried to advance individual rights. Its swan song was Roe v. Wade, in which the court ruled that restricting access to safe and legal abortion was unconstitutional.
4: Roe versus Wade is the last gasp of that reforming liberalism.
1: And from that point on,
5: it's been a steady march to the right in terms of the court's ideology. The irony is the subsequent courts have been using the Warren Court's credibility, the court's credibility from the Warren Court, to undo everything the Warren Court accomplished over the last 50 years. So most of what the court has done has been trying to reverse decisions and trends and bodies of doctrine that the Warren Court set into motion.
4: Functionally, they're saying, you guys showed us how to do it. Now we're going to do it our way. You had your Warren Court. We want our Warren Court. And that may be what the three Trump appointees to the Supreme Court will provide, that now the Republicans may have their Warren Court.
5: And it doesn't matter whether it's a liberal court like the Warren Court, a moderate court like the Berger Court, or a conservative court like the Rehnquist and Roberts courts. All of them have been the same in this, which is they just keep expanding their power because there's nobody pushing back.
1: That's it for this week's show. I'm Rund Abdel-Fattah, and you've been listening to Throughline from NPR. This episode was produced by me, Ramtin Arablouei, and
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1: Thank you to Austin Horn, Travis Lux, Pranjali Shah, and Jess Berry for their voiceover work. Thanks also to Irene Noguchi, Julia Redpath, Yolanda Sengweni, Beth Donovan, Liana Simstrom, and Anya Grundman. 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
1: What if one day you noticed that there were no beavers in your woods? 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

0: Nappas. Tis the season, and in celebration, we're gonna break format a bit. We're gonna travel back to a simpler time, a time before iPods, before Cybertrucks, a time when computers didn't talk back. Larry Hankins. Larry remembers these magical days with a story about how he came this close to landing the role of a lifetime. One of the most iconic Christmas movies of all time. Now, spoiler alert, Larry doesn't get the gig, but what happens next become Home Alone history. So grab a glass of eggnog, because here's Larry, live from the Crow Comedy Club. Snap judgment.
1: By a show of hands, how many people have seen Home Alone? Anybody? Okay. All right, this is about the curse on Home Alone. So this is about 1990, 1991. I was looking for rent. That was the whole point. I was looking for rent and trying to learn guitar, the two things. And in between that, I was trying to audition. So my agent called me and he said, are you available right now? And I go, of course, you know that. You're my agent. So he said, all right, look, Home Alone just called. They started a new production. It's a John Hughes' next movie. It's going to be a Christmas thing. It's going to be big. It's got Joe Pesci and Daniel Stern and a kid called Macaulay Culkin. And they've been filming for 3 days now. And Daniel Stern has now stopped production because he wants more money. He's going to quit if he doesn't get more money. And the producers say, if he keeps on demanding more money, we're going to fire him, and we need somebody to replace him, and we're thinking about you. And I think, whoa, are you kidding? John Hughes movie? Home Alone? I mean, everybody knew then it was going to be a really cool movie. So I go, wow, that's amazing. He says, okay, they're in a negotiation right now. They're going to end it in about a half hour. I'll call you back. Pack your bag. Put it by the door. You have to leave tonight. You're going to have to start reshooting the new film tomorrow morning. I'm going, wow. She says, okay, I'll call you back in half an hour. Hold tight. Okay, click. And I'm thinking, wow, I'm going to be co-starring with Joe Pesci in 1990, and I need my rent. This is incredible, man. This is incredible. Okay, so a half hour goes by. I'm sitting by the phone. I'm tensed. I'm jacked up. I'm really cool. And he goes, okay, we just got it in. Daniel Stern caved. It's off. Never mind. There's other jobs. Click. I mean, I was madder than I've ever been, man, because they jerked me around. The producers jerked me around, and I didn't like it. So I dealt with it as best I could. I dealt with it. And then I got on with my life, which was trying to learn the guitar, audition. Learn the guitar, audition. Okay, cool, rent. Okay, and about 2 weeks later, I get a call from my agent again. He said, are you still available? Come on, man. Why? Because Home Alone just called. They want you in the movie. They need you in the movie. You got to be in the movie. And I go, what's going on? He said, the movie is cursed. This is a true story. They called me and they said, the movie is cursed. I said, is that your word or their word? No, that's their word. They say, and the reason they say it's cursed is because of the way they jerked you around. And they feel guilty about it. And they feel that that's the reason the movie is cursed, because it's already shot 3 days and nothing's happened and it's not going right. So they figured the only way is get Hankin back in, get him in the movie anywhere, just to appease the curse and get it off the movie. And I go, that is the weirdest. Okay, I mean, all right. So will you do it? I go, well, what do they want me to do? What's the character? I don't get it. You know, it's just, what do they want me to do? And they said, well, that's the, okay, here's the thing. It's three lines. Three lines? Are you kidding? It's a cop talking to a mom about getting her son, checking on her son. No, I'm not going to do it. Three lines. 2 weeks ago, I was co-starring with Joe Pesci. And now they're offering me three lines? No, I'm not going to do it. No. So he says, no, listen, Larry, just calm down, man. Now, look, they'll fly you there first class, L.A. to Chicago. They'll pick you up in a limo and get you to the set. They'll have the set all set up for you. This is a half a day's work, Larry. Just go in. It's three lines. Do one take. Back in a limo. You will sleep in your own bed the same day. No, man, three lines? Are you kidding? Larry, listen to me. They will pay you $10,000 to do just what I said. Oh, okay, fine. Let's do it. Yeah. Okay. Wow, what's the problem? So, and sure enough, the next morning, I looked down. I'm in an apartment house. I look down. There's a limo, a white stretch limo downstairs waiting for me. I go down. I don't even have to pack because I'm going to sleep in my own bed. That's what they said the same night. Half a day's work. That's it. So I go down. I jump in a limo to the airport. First class limo's there. Mr. Hankin, chauffeur, everything to the set. They pull me up. There's an AD waiting at the curb. I get out. They go. They pull me in now. Right before I left, I got a phone call from one of the producers of Home Alone to verify that I'm going to show up and do it. And so I go, are you kidding? Of course I'm going to do it. Okay. So he says, Larry, you just want to verify and everything's going to be okay. We'll see you there tomorrow, right? Yeah. Okay. What do you want? I go, what do you mean? What do I want? I don't deal with that. No. No, because we understand it's just three lines. We understand it's a very small part. We just want you in the movie because of the curse. So just anything. So if you... No, I said, wait, okay, I can have anything? I go, okay, what, it's a cop, right? Yeah, okay. Okay, I want to be eating a donut while I say your lines. That's it? Yeah, that's it. I want to be eating a donut. A glazed donut. I want a glazed donut. Okay, see you here tomorrow. Right, okay. They take me to the producers, and there's a set. It's a soundstage, and they got the police station, the chair, and the phone. Everything's there. They got the camera, the lights, everything is all set. And the producers say, okay, just change into your costume, get in the costume, sit down, one take, back in the limo, you sleep in your own bed tonight. Okay, wait a minute. Where's my glazed donut? Larry, just go change into the cop uniform, we'll have the glazed donut when you get back. Okay, so I go in, I change the cop uniform, I come back, and standing waiting for it right next to the camera, as you know, these baker's rolling trays with the trays, you know, and you can roll it around with the bread on it and everything. Okay, next to the camera is a baker's rolling tray with 20 trays, 20 shelves, and on each shelf is 30 glazed donuts. 600 glazed donuts. And I just say, I just asked for one glazed donut. And I'm thinking, I'm not paying for these. I just don't understand what's going on or the whole thing with the curse. Okay, give me a donut. That one. Yeah, give me that one. Okay, and all right, so Chris Columbus is directing, which is another perk. I mean, Chris Columbus is really cool. Larry, get in the chair. All right, you got the phone, you got the donut. I'm going to be eating it. Okay, and take one, Larry, action. Okay, and, well, hello, police department, blah, blah, blah. You want me to check on your son in the cut? Is that me? What happened? What was that? No, camera went off the dolly. All right, back to one, take two, Larry. Cut there. All right, give me another donut. I just ate the whole thing. Just give me a new one. All right? Jesus. Okay, and take two, and action, Larry. Okay, so blah, blah, blah, police department, blah, blah, blah. You want me to go to your home and check on your son. Cut! Okay, now what happened? Camera jiggle. Let's go back to one. All right, take two. Larry, all right, give me another donut. No, I just ate the whole thing while I was waiting to reset the camera. I just ate it. All right, just give me another one. All right, take three. And action, Larry. And you want me to go to check on your... The light, it's very hot in there. There's a sound stage. It's really hot. And one of the lights above exploded and rained down glass, that shattered glass, all over the set, on me. So it's just on me. Okay, so the 20-minute break while they clean up the set, get the nurse to check. I'm not cut. I'm not going to sue. Don't worry. Okay. All right, Larry, give me another. No, give me another donut. Okay, and this is, I don't know what, take four, and take five, take six, take seven, take eight, take nine. We haven't gotten through one good take. Something always happens, and it's not me, it's something technical each time, nine times. And now I'm starting to think, it is Curtis. And you can even see the crew is going, all right, it's the curse. And I look over at the producers, and they're white, man. They are depressed. It's really weird. And everybody except Chris Columbus. He's like, cool. He's like, okay, come on, take 10. Let's go, everybody. Take 10, Larry, get a donut. And I'm saying, wait a minute. The donuts are starting to disappear from the bottom shelf. The crew is eating the donuts. So, okay, all right, fine. So finally, take 10. All right, give me another donut. And take 10. Action, Larry. Okay, and you want me to go check on your son? Yeah. Okay, Rose, hyper on 2. Cut, and everybody laughs. Now, for the 9 takes, when it didn't go all the way through to the end, nobody laughed, because no, you don't laugh at crews ups, you don't. But if an actor up, laugh, they all laugh. And they captured it on tape. Oh. So Chris Columbus says, print that one, Larry, you're released. Okay, get him in a limo, you can change your car, get out of your costume, you're released, Larry. And I go, what just happened? No, if I up, I want to do it again. I don't want that. No, Larry, that's good. We're good. You're released. I thought, no, I want to do it again. No, Larry, you don't have to do it again. We got it. And he says, come to the TV Village, and we will play it for you. So I go and I watch it. And as far as I can see, what I'm doing is exactly the same for all 10 takes. There's nothing different. But then I start to notice something, that there's a crumb from the donut, and it's caught on the mouthpiece of the phone. Now, all the other crumbs, because there's crumbs, you know, when you're eating a donut, and all the 9 takes, they all fall to the ground or the floor. And even in this take, except there's one big crumb, is not only hanging, not like this, on the top of the mouthpiece, but it's over here. And it's not moving. And then very slowly, it starts to very slowly start to. But it doesn't drop. It's just slowly rolling. And then finally, and I don't know. I'm just talking and talking. And right near the end of the scene, it drops. And then the scene ends. And they say, we're going to print that. Why? I don't have to use a donut. I don't have to use. Says, no. That's going in the movie, Larry. That's a money shot. And I go, what do you call a money shot? What is that to you? He said, it means it's going in the movie. It's gold. It's funny, Larry. And I go, okay. He said, get out of here. Okay, get him out of here. Get him in a limo. Get him home. He's got to sleep in his own bed tonight. Okay, get him out of here. So I go in, I change my clothes. I come back, and what I do is I don't go to the limo. I go over to the baker's tray because I want to see what's going on. Why did that stick and no other crumb did? And I go over and it was so hot, I looked at all the donuts that are left. The glaze had started to melt. So it was tacky, it was thick, and that crumb obviously came from the top of the donut. So it was the glaze that was holding that thing there, okay? Because people would come up to me on the street and say, hey, you know, you were in Home Alone, right? Yeah. How did they do with the donut thing? How did they do that? How did they... Okay, so now I get into the limo, and they take me to the airport, and not only do I get to sleep in my own bed, the same night, but I get $10,000 for a half a day's work. I can pay my rent. Yeah, okay. And then about a year later, Home Alone comes out, and it's a big hit. Now, the reason that it's a big hit and the moral of this story is that because the producers treated me so nice and they paid me so much money for half a day's work that I removed my curse from the movie.
0: Thank you, Larry Hankin, for sharing your story from Escape to Alcatraz to Friends to Seinfeld and Breaking Bad. Larry has left an indelible mark on your TV screens over the last five decades. And yes, Larry has a book entitled That Guy, a cautionary memoir. Special thanks as well to Sam Shaw for sharing Larry's story. Sam is working on a documentary on Larry's improvisational theater company, The Committee. Information about that at thecommitteemovie.com. And last but not least, special shout out to the Crow Comedy Club in Santa Monica for hosting Larry during one of their unforgettable storytelling nights. CrowComedy.com. Snap Nation, thank you for listening to the show, and thank you to the people who entrust us with their stories. Honestly, it is the best gift of all. Big love from all of us at Snap. On Team Snap, the union-represented producers, artists, editors, and engineers are members of the National Association of Broadcast Employees and Technicians, Communications Workers of America, AFL-CIO, Local 51. KQED in San Francisco is Snap's orbiting Hall of Justice. Snap is brought to you by the team that would never release an animal species into the wild without explicit official authorization. Except, of course, for the producer, Mr. Mark Ristich. Now there's Nancy Lopez, Pat Messina-Miller, Anna Sussman, Renzo Gorio, John Facile, Sheena Sheely, Teal Ducott, Flo Wiley, Bo Walsh, Marissa Dodge, David Exume, and Regina Dariago. To understand, this is not the news. No way is this the news. In fact, you could know a guy who knows a guy who knows a guy who is a beaver supplier, and you would still not be as far away from the news as this is, but this is

0: I'm Ira Glass. 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
4: The $70 billion supplement industry is set to double in the next 7 years, in part thanks to lax regulation.
5: I wouldn't take it because I don't know what's in those packages. 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
8: Live from NPR News, I'm Dale Willman. President Trump commemorated the 250th anniversary of America's independence Saturday night, but not before the National Mall in Washington, D.C. was temporarily evacuated because of a major storm nearby. In his remarks, he said America remains the greatest country on earth.
9: For 2.5 centuries, our American Republic has stood as the crowning achievement of human history. This country is the home of freedom. This is the land of liberty, and this is a flag that's the banner of the most extraordinary, most exceptional, most incredible nation ever to exist on the face of the earth, and we're doing better now than we've ever done before.
8: Trump finished speaking a few moments ago. The celebration has been marred, however, by charges of politicization in the planning of the week-long series of events. A white nationalist group held a march in Washington, D.C. Saturday. Dozens of members wore uniforms and masks and carried Confederate flags for the march near Capitol Hill. Police reported no arrests. As high temperatures continue in the eastern U.S., parts of Europe are also sweltering in another heat wave. It comes less than a week after record-breaking temperatures were set in several countries. And Portugal and Spain are now bracing for a rash of reports, a rash of wildfires, Alison Roberts reports.
10: The last heat wave caused thousands of excess deaths in France alone, and this one is expected to last longer. Temperatures are forecast to climb all the way to southern England. In Portugal, more than 1,000 firefighters are battling a blaze that started Thursday, injuring at least 7 people. The government has activated the European Civil Protection Mechanism, sourcing 4 extra water bombing planes and a military emergencies team from Spain. It's declared a state of alert through Monday, raising readiness and banning public access to forests and the use of machinery in them. Almost all of mainland Portugal is now at maximum or very high fire risk. For NPR News, I'm Alison Roberts in Lisbon.
8: The conservative Catholic group that was excommunicated Thursday has responded to the Vatican's action. NPR's Jason DeRose reports that the dispute stems from the consecration of bishops without official church approval.
11: The Society of St. Pius X is a small, ultra-traditionalist group that rejects many of the reforms of Vatican II. Now, in response to the excommunication of its priests and lay adherents, the group's leader, Davide Pagliarani, has sent an open letter to Pope Leo. It describes the actions of the Society as a, quote, moral duty. The letter suggests that the group is not backing down, saying that what the Society, quote, has done and will continue to do is nothing other than an extraordinary initiative for the salvation of souls. It calls the excommunication unjust and invalid and says the Society is willing to suffer the sanctions for the good of the Church. Jason DeRose, NPR News.
8: It's NPR News. Tens of thousands of protesters gathered outside a building in Germany Saturday as inside delegates for the country's far-right Alternative for Germany party re-elected its leaders. The protesters had hoped to disrupt the meeting, and some of them fought with police. America marked the historic 250th anniversary of the signing of the Declaration of Independence with a nationwide birthday party Saturday. Karen Czar with member station WUKY in Lexington has more on the celebrations in Kentucky's second largest city.
12: A patriotic concert, 5 and 10K races, food games, and a parade are underway in the heart of Kentucky. Lexington Mayor Linda Gorton says the best part of the day, the heat dome that plagued the state for days, is gone.
13: It's just perfect.
12: And a highlight of 4th of July at the old courthouse steps is a reading of the Declaration of Independence by volunteers from the crowd. Morgan Casey steps up to the mic.
14: We hold these truths to be self-evident.
12: A few political signs, including one reading, resist like it's 1776, stand out. But the crowd is largely focused on the nation's 250th birthday party. For NPR News, I'm Karen Czar in Lexington.
8: Joey Jaws Chestnut won the annual hot dog eating contest at New York's Coney Island Saturday, eating 66 hot dogs and buns in just 10 minutes. That's averaging 6.6 hot dogs a minute. He won for the 18th time in 21 appearances. Mickey Suda won the women's championship. I'm Dale Willman, NPR News.
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20: 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A money gummy?
21: We could do those.
20: Or maybe we do a powder that you just like add water to and down it real quick.
19: And it's called the money shot.
20: Frank really wanted us to think about our Planet Money audience and what supplement you find people might want. You know, smart, busy, capable people.
21: So do we want something that helps people focus, right? Do we want to help people have more energy? Is that the type of product that we want to offer?
20: That sounds great. I'm always tired.
19: There are so many supplements already out there that claim to help with brain function or focus. There's ashwagandha or theanine.
20: But for our potential focus gummy or shot, Frank actually suggests creatine or lion's mane or other mushrooms if we want focus.
19: Focus would be awesome. Also, I would like thicker hair.
21: Okay.
19: Can I do that?
21: Yeah, I mean, we could add collagen to this cocktail. which would help with hair growth and hair thickness.
20: Hold on. We're going to have a gummy that's like, it gives you focus and it gives you thicker hair?
21: It's doable, for sure.
20: Is it smart?
21: I feel like it hits two needs that everyone really has a problem with, right?
20: If there is something that you want your mind or your body to do, Frank will find the ingredient for you. Like, you want to burn fat? Maybe throw some green tea in there.
19: We walk through all the things. Ingredients, shapes, flavors.
20: Kiwi?
21: For sure.
20: Honeydew? Honeydew is a super good flavor.
21: No one does just kiwi.
20: Oh, they it's do not
21: strawberry
20: good on its own.
21: Kiwi.
20: We talked colors. Ours would be green, of course. And right there on the spot, we got an estimate. 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
21: It's going to be around 8,333 bottles. 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
21: Mm-hmm.
20: So 33,000, and then you do half up front.
19: Which is not that bad if you're looking to start your own business, but there is a cheaper option too.
21: For our stock formulas, you're in the game for, you know, $5,500.
20: Yeah, they do have more than 800 gummies and pills and powders ready to go already. These are their stock options that we can just slap our own Planet Money label on and call it our special Planet Money energy supplement. So could we say on the label, like, this will help with mental clarity and burn fat?
21: Well, guide you down the right way to say it. I say supports metabolism.
20: Oh.
21: Or, you know.
20: Okay, supports metabolism.
21: Exactly.
20: Hello and welcome to Planet Money. I'm Sarah Gonzalez.
19: And I'm Jane Black.
20: Jane is a food politics reporter in D.C. She has been watching what people call big wellness get bigger and bigger and more powerful.
19: And if you think supplements are popular now, just wait. Sales are expected to double over the next 7 years.
20: Now, we are not going to make our own supplement.
19: We are not going to sell one.
20: We were going to do it.
19: You know, started to make us a little bit nervous.
20: Which is kind of a bummer because we do want more energy.
19: And thicker hair,
20: apparently.
19: It was so tempting, especially because it's just so easy to make one.
20: The supplement industry has been fully cashing in on our love of silver bullets and a magic pill.
19: Today on the show, how lax regulations are making that possible.
20: And why Americans wouldn't have it any other way.
19: Yeah, like, what do you take?
21: Definitely taking a multivitamin, taking magnesium before bed, berberine, typically before a heavy meal. I'm taking trace minerals, take some diindolymethane, boron, K2 and D3 in a fat-soluble soft gel, 15 grams of creatine before my second coffee.
20: Frank, this is so many supplements.
21: It's not as many as you would think. It's like, on a given day, 6 or 7.
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19: Okay, we are not here to prove or disprove whether supplements work, but we do want to say that experts and scientists tend to agree there is no evidence that supplements make healthy people healthier.
20: Now, if you're pregnant, there is evidence that folic acid decreases the risk of certain birth defects. And if you have a condition or you're deficient in something, like you're anemic or deficient in iron, then yeah, sure, an iron supplement could help with that if a doctor recommends it. But if you're not deficient, then you probably don't need it. Frank Cantone, the supplement maker who takes not that many supplements every day, he is a big believer in supplements.
19: Frank built this huge supplement factory in Florida that he says makes millions of supplements a year, and he wants the industry to be reputable and safe. When people ask for something impossible, even us, he says no.
20: I would like to sleep better at night and have more energy during the day.
21: Yeah, so you're not going to be able to make one product that puts you to sleep and then wakes you back up. We've had people try to do that.
20: Frank says he also gets requests all the time to like jam-pack supplements with so much of one ingredient that it becomes unsafe. And he will say no to that too.
21: Someone comes to us. We want to make this. And we say, well, that is not exactly possible. So they'll go to someone else and they'll say, hey, can you make this? Someone says, yes. All of a sudden it's in the market, but no one's checked what's really in it.
19: Frank says a lot of people selling supplements came to this business because supplements are a good business.
21: Because it's something people take every month and they reorder, right? I can sell the same green superfood powder every month and that customer lifetime value is going to go way up.
19: Frank told us that the supplement business really, really took off during COVID. In fact, supplement sales have increased around 50% since before the pandemic. There's also the wellness influencers on TikTok and Instagram. They've also contributed to the jump in sales.
20: And then there's also just like a lot of distrust in institutions and the government and the pharmaceutical industry right now. And even though supplement makers are companies too, people feel like they're this more natural anti-establishment alternative.
19: Even our own Health and Human Services Secretary, RFK Jr., he's a big fan of supplements. His acting FDA commissioner wants to make them even easier to make and to sell.
20: And there is a long history of people in the United States trying to test the limits of the free market and sell you some magic pill.
19: But it was really hard to do anything about it. Supplements have always been really hard to regulate. They're kind of a food because, you know, they're designed to supplement your diet. But they're also pills or gummies or powders. You know, they come in a jar with a label claiming to address your health problems. They feel like a drug. But drugs have to go through this really rigorous testing to prove that they work. Supplements do not. Supplements live in this weird no man's land.
20: In 1966, the FDA proposed a disclaimer be displayed in prominent type, basically saying that you can get your vitamins and minerals from the foods we eat and that there is no scientific basis for routine use of supplements.
19: But Congress got more than 2 million letters, which was actually more than they ever got during Watergate. So, no disclaimers.
20: Yeah, didn't go through. In the 70s, the FDA's official position was still that supplements are, quote, nutritionally irrational. But it didn't matter to anyone. Every time the FDA and Congress has tried to make supplement rules, the thing that got in the way was you, the consumer.
1: The public really, really loves their supplements. Yeah.
19: This is Melanie Benesch. Melanie is a lawyer who focuses on food and drug regulations at the Environmental Working Group, which has for years advocated for safer consumer products and more regulation. She says the last time Congress even attempted to regulate supplements was in the early 90s. And the consumer revolt that followed basically killed any serious effort to regulate supplements ever again.
20: That story starts in Kent, Washington. There was some alternative medicine clinic, and the proprietor there was accused of illegally injecting patients with these high-dose concoctions of vitamins and minerals that the FDA repeatedly told them were unsafe.
19: One day, FDA agents show up with the local police and kick down the door of the clinic. It makes the front page of the New York Times, and the supplement industry sees this big newsy raid as an opportunity to fight back. They launch an incredibly effective counteroffensive.
20: They even got health food stores to join in on the revolt.
1: Health food stores put black curtains over the supplement aisle and the vitamin aisle and said, this is the future you're looking at if Congress gets its way.
19: Some stores even refused to sell supplements on certain days to, you know, make people really live out the nightmare of this world without vitamins.
1: They got Mel Gibson to do an ad.
20: In the ad, you see a SWAT team kicking open the door of their SWAT van. They rush toward, I guess, Mel Gibson's mansion in full SWAT gear. They're scaling the side of the building. They get inside, night vision goggles through the living room, guns drawn, and then they spot Mel Gibson.
2: Freeze! Drug enforcement!
1: Ah! He's standing in his bathrobe, and the FBI swoops in and knocks the vitamins out of his hands.
2: Oh! Oh! Guys, hey, it's only vitamins. It's only vitamins.
20: On the screen, it says, protect your right to use vitamins. Call Congress now.
2: Vitamin C, you know, like in oranges.
20: Congress gets an earful, and Congress gets the message. Supplements are kind of untouchable in the U.S.
19: Technically, Congress did pass a big supplement law in 1994. It's called the Dietary Supplement Health and Education Act. But it is so lax that experts in this field don't even consider supplements to be regulated, almost at all.
20: In fact, the law gave supplement makers more freedom, including something they'd always wanted, the legal right to claim on their labels that supplements were actually improving your health. And they could now claim this as long as they avoided a couple keywords.
19: Okay, so a supplement maker cannot say their pill diagnoses, prevents, cures, treats, or mitigates a disease like Alzheimer's. But they can say it helps improve your memory, which is a pretty subtle distinction.
1: You know, it's not always clear to me what the difference is between, say, helping to maintain your blood sugar levels versus using it as part of a healthy diet to help maintain healthy blood sugar levels.
20: Wait, is one of those okay and the other one is not okay?
1: Yeah.
20: They sound exactly the same.
1: Yeah, so I have trouble distinguishing.
20: This is the thing that the supplement maker, Frank, was kind of like guiding us on, right? He's like, you can't say it burns fat. You got to say it supports metabolism. So here's a little news you can use. Melanie says, if the front of your supplement bottle says supports X or promotes Y, that should be a signal to you that it is not actually proven to do anything. If you turn over your supplement bottle right now, you will even see in tiny fine print that the claims on the bottle have, quote, not been evaluated by the FDA.
19: And sure, the supplement makers are supposed to have something to back up their claims. And there are a bunch of studies out there that say these things work. But you have to look at how good those studies are and who's funding them. There is nothing in the regulation that requires supplement makers to prove their product does what it says it does.
20: So what's the point? What's the point of a supplement if it's not supposed to actually work on the thing it's claiming to work on?
1: Hopes and dreams.
20: The law also says you don't even have to prove your supplement is safe before you sell it to people. Unless it is a brand new, never before used ingredient in a supplement, then you do need to show some paperwork.
19: Yeah, we have finally stumbled on an actual rule here. I'm excited. If your supplement includes a totally brand new ingredient, that is one of the few times the company has to notify the FDA and show them their safety studies. Now, they don't have to prove that it's safe. The law just requires that a supplement will, quote, reasonably be expected to be safe.
20: And if that doesn't make you feel super safe, then you should know that there is also a workaround to this rule. And there's one supplement, more than any other supplement, according to Melanie, that really exemplifies this fun workaround. How companies can get their supplements onto store shelves without proving that they're even reasonably expected to be safe. It involves glowing jellyfish.
19: It all started with a young man from Wisconsin.
1: Who I think had this epiphany and really homed in on jellyfish.
20: This was in the 90s. The young man was named Mark Underwood, and he had an idea for a new supplement that would improve memory.

0: about memory? Why did we think that jellyfish have good memory?
1: Don't they, like, famously not have brains?
2: Exactly. They don't have brains. But despite jellyfish not having brains.
3: Or hearts.
2: Or hearts. Mark wants to make his memory-boosting jellyfish supplement anyway.
3: Yeah, and he's not going to use jellyfish from, like, the ocean for this, okay? He wants to use something that mimics the protein found in glowing jellyfish. So this is a synthetic, made-in-a-lab version of the protein that causes jellyfish to glow, okay? And he sets out to now sell that product.
2: So what does it take for him to get that into stores or sell it online?
3: Well, the jellyfish company first went to the FDA, but the FDA was like, yeah, no, it doesn't meet our safety threshold, which is honestly a pretty low threshold.
2: And when the company ran it by the FDA again a few years later, FDA says, nope, we still don't think it's safe enough.
3: But there is a way around that pesky little FDA objection. There is a law from the food regulation world that supplement makers can take advantage of. If you are a food maker and you've just invented a new chemical or a new ingredient that has never been used in food before, you can just declare that your own brand new ingredient is safe, that it's generally recognized as safe, or GRAS, G-R-A-S.
2: So if you're having trouble getting your new supplement ingredient, like glowy jellyfish stuff, past the FDA's review process, Melanie says you can just put it in a food product first.
0: So put it in a protein shake or something else. And then now it's part of the food supplies.
3: Melanie pointed to a supplement trade article that says industry lawyers even advise their clients to do this. Like, you can skip that pesky FDA hurdle. Just put your new ingredient in a food product first. And now you can add it to your brand new supplement as a generally recognized as safe product. Ta-da! And that is exactly what the glowy jellyfish guy did.
0: They said, aha, we'll put it in food. And that was the birth of the Prevagen shake.
2: They called it NeuroShake. And the jellyfish company did formally notify the FDA they were now introducing the jellyfish thing as a food ingredient. The FDA, again, questioned the safety of the ingredient. But once you're talking about food ingredients, companies can actually ignore the FDA's concerns, as long as they self-certify that their ingredient is safe.
3: So the jellyfish company self-certified that their synthetic lab-made jellyfish stuff was safe to drink in a shake.
2: And once they got into food, that gave them the right to add it to the supplement. That is the get around.
3: That is how we have this synthetic jellyfish shake and the synthetic jellyfish pill. And actually, the pill was on the market the whole time. No one stopped them through all the back and forth with the FDA expressing concerns and all of that. They were just selling it anyway.
2: Between 2007 and 2015, the jellyfish company racked up more than $165 million in sales. Meanwhile, people were reporting side effects to the company, that they were having chest pain and seizures and strokes while taking this supplement. But unless the FDA is aware of an imminent hazard, or they do their own testing and can prove that a supplement is unsafe, which takes years and lots of money, the FDA can't take a product off the market. But the Federal Trade Commission can bring a case against them for false advertising.
3: And the FTC did that with the jellyfish supplement. They sued in 2017. And just a short, almost 8 years later, the
2: blink
3: FTC won its case. The company was claiming that their product was clinically proven to improve memory. And the FTC said, there's one clinical trial and it did not show their supplement improved memory. So now the label just says Prevagen for your brain.
2: But people are still buying it. It's currently in the top five of Amazon's list of blended vitamin and mineral supplements.
3: And listen, maybe synthetic lab-made glowy fish stuff is one thing, right? Like maybe that feels totally different from, say, fish oil or collagen or herbal supplements like turmeric pills. But Melanie says even the ones that seem all natural or super familiar may not be what you think.
2: Take green tea supplements. That sounds like a thing that just grows in nature, but the green tea in your supplement is rarely

0: the actual leaves that you see in your tea bag.
1: It's an extract made by bathing the tea leaves in a solvent, usually ethanol, to extract a particular antioxidant called EGCG, which is all the rage among influencers. But high concentrations of lab-processed green tea EGCG extract is linked to acute liver damage and sometimes death.
0: Or turmeric supplements. They often contain 10 times the amount recommended by the World Health Organization.
1: So I have these like gummies, vitamin C, adult gummies C is what they're called.
2: And why are you taking that?
1: It's like a little treat. You know, it's like a gummy bear, except maybe there's some vitamin C in there.
2: And you feel like you're making yourself healthy.
1: This is Marion Nessel.
2: If you're vitamin C deficient, it could be quite useful. I don't know anybody who's vitamin C deficient if they eat any fruits and vegetables at all. Scurvy is not a major problem in the United States.
1: Yeah.
0: Marion is basically a legend in the food, nutrition, supplement world. She has a background in molecular biology, has written 17 books on the politics of food and supplements, and has been a public health advocate for decades.
2: I'm 89.
1: 89!
2: Good nutrition.
1: Good nutrition? Is that what you... So there's nothing really bad you buy?
2: I buy all kinds of things. I eat my share of junk food.
1: But vitamins? Supplements?
0: Do you take any?
2: No.
1: No vitamin supplements for this true legend.
2: I wouldn't take it because I don't know what's in those packages. What it says on the label is not what's in the package.
0: For Marion, it's not just that supplements are unregulated when it comes to the safety of their ingredients. She's worried about an even more basic problem. Like, what even are the ingredients?
2: Your turmeric supplement may or may not have turmeric in it.
0: Technically, supplements are supposed to contain what they say they do, but...
2: Nobody has the resources to check and see whether those supplements have in them what it says on the label, unless somebody sues the company.
1: But on a supplement...
2: You have no way of knowing.
0: And sometimes supplements have stuff in there that really shouldn't be in there.
2: Lead, arsenic, or other heavy metals.
1: There is a private supplement testing lab called Consumer Lab that Marion points to a lot. Its whole business is testing supplements to see what is actually in them. And recently, they tested a bunch of turmeric pills on the market and found that one had no turmeric, basically, and others had more than even advertised.
0: And they have found similar variations in echinacea supplements and elderberry supplements.
2: I can't think of a single supplement that Consumer Lab has investigated where it hasn't found wide variation.
0: According to a 2017 study, 20% of liver toxicity cases were tied to herbal and dietary supplements.
1: Over most of the last 30 years, supplement-related liver failure increased eightfold. Now, that might be because of user error, like people taking a bunch of these supplements in a day, thinking more must be better, but maybe it's other reasons. It's really hard to pinpoint.
0: Marion says there are some supplements on the shelves that are maybe more trustworthy than others. If they're marked with an NSF or USP, that indicates that they've been third-party tested, that the supplements do contain the ingredients listed, and that the amounts are accurate and not at harmful levels. Remember Frank, our supplement maker? His supplements are NSF certified.
1: And Marion thinks it is pretty important to point out that most supplements, whether they are certified or not, likely are not causing any real harm, even if they likely aren't causing any benefit.
2: So there's a little risk, but it's not a big risk.
0: I mean, to be honest, that kind of surprised me. I mean, Marion Nessel, woman of science, you would think would be rabidly anti-supplement. Honestly, she's kind of like, do whatever you want, people.
2: There's no evidence that they make healthy people healthier. But if people believe that these things are doing them good, I'm not going to argue with that.
0: She knows that even when people see the science, it rarely makes them throw out their supplements.
1: I must admit, I have not thrown out my vitamin C gummies or my turmeric pills.
0: Yeah, we were surprised that some of the experts we talked to, experts who advocate for supplement regulation and are well aware of all of these problems, they still take some supplements too.
1: Maybe it's totally irrational of us, but maybe it's not. Because there is one good thing that supplements do sometimes do for us, says Marion.
2: Supplements make people feel better. There's absolutely no question about that. It has a fabulous placebo effect.
1: Yeah, you feel like your vitamin C gummy helps you not catch a cold, and then you don't catch a cold. Placebos, baby.
0: Magic.
2: There's plenty of evidence that supplements are fabulous placebos. But it doesn't matter. Life is really hard these days. And if all it takes is a supplement pill to make people feel better, I'm not going to argue too much about it.
1: I love placebos.
2: Yeah, I do too. So if you're going to buy supplements, you buy from the most reputable company you can find and keep your fingers crossed.
1: Just cross your fingers, Jane.
0: Thank you so much, Marion. I'm feeling good about this. Feeling really good. I mean, we've got 100 years of history that says nothing is going to come between Americans and their supplements.
1: This episode was produced by Sam Yellowhorse Kessler, edited by Marianne McCune, and fact-checked by Sierra Juarez with help from Vito Emanuel. It was engineered by Robert Rodriguez with help from Jimmy Keeley, and Alex Goldmark is our executive producer. I'm Sarah Gonzalez.
0: And I'm Jane Black. This is NPR. Thanks for listening.
1: Okay, Guy, you are here to tell us what we have coming up on How I Built This.
3: Yes, thank you, Sarah. So today we're taking questions on the How I Built This advice line, where up-and-coming entrepreneurs call in for help with their businesses. And to help me answer these questions today, I'm joined by Christina Tosi, the founder of Milk Bar. Christina is a James Beard award-winning pastry chef with no formal training in business, but in her years growing Milk Bar, she realized one very important thing. Don't sell yourself short.
4: 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You may not have all these other things that these other collaborative partners or mentors have, but I'll tell you the one thing you have that no one else has, and it's what you know to be true right here.
3: Stick around after the break for How I Built This.

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1: 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Leave us a 1-minute message that tells us about your business and the issues or questions that you'd like help with. All right, let's get to it. Joining me this week is Milk Bar founder Christina Tosi. Christina, great to have you back on the show. Welcome back.
2: Guy, I missed you.
1: I know, you
2: it's
1: too.
2: It's been so many years.
1: You were on the show back in 2019. It was a live show. It was so fun. I remember that show. It was like jammed. People were cheering. They were so excited to see you. Basic story, Milk Bar started in 2008. Christina opened up the first Milk Bar where she popularized cereal milk, ice cream, compost cookies, the now famous Milk Bar pie, which is insane. Fast forward to today, their cookies and treats and ice creams are available at thousands of retailers, Whole Foods and Sprouts and Walmart, and they're so good. Christina, the brown butter chocolate chip, the super crunchy mini cookies are so insane. They've completely messed up my, not do sugar, but
2: a little bit of sugar. Did me wrong.
1: But I eat the whole bag. That's a problem.
2: We're texture hounds, you know?
1: It's so good. All right, Christina, we should probably bring in some callers. Are you ready
2: to take
1: our first call?
2: I can't wait.
1: All right, let's do it. All right. Hello, caller. Welcome to the Advice Line. You are on with the founder of Milk Bar, Christina Tosi. Please tell us your name, where you're calling from, and just a little bit about your business.
3: Hello, Guy. Hello, Christina. I'm so excited to be here. My name is Whitney, and I am calling in from Park City, Utah. My business is The Bow Collective, and we are a fitness and retail hub where locals can sweat, shop, and stay connected.
1: Wow. Okay. Well, welcome to the show. Thanks for calling in, Whitney. Okay. So the Bow Collective, as in BEAU, like
3: yes.
1: My bow. Okay. Yeah. So it's a fitness studio and a retail space. So explain, like, you walk in and what does that look like?
3: Yes, it's kind of like a mullet, really. You walk in, it's a retail party up front, and then fitness classes operate in the back. So when classes, before they begin and after they're finished, we have space to dwell. And we let people connect and shop and have coffee and hang at the social table before they leave.
1: Got it. Okay. So, and what do you sell in this shop? I mean, is it mostly like workout gear and shirt?
3: No, it's full scale, all the goods that we love from Lululemon, Marine Layer, things like that, where I've always just wanted to be able to shop before 10 a.m. And we're open at 6 a.m. when people are finishing their workout.
2: It's all apparel, Whitney?
3: It's apparel and gifts and home goods and brands and things that we've loved and we've curated over the last decade.
1: Okay. And give me, and the classes are like?
3: They began HIIT style, always 45 minutes. And then we've kind of evolved into more heavy lifting, more hybrid setups and things like that as well. But everybody can count on a 45-minute high-spirited experience every time they're in.
1: All right, awesome. Tell us a little bit about the revenue, like how much comes from memberships or people going to classes, how much from the retail shop?
3: Yeah, it's about, at this point, it's a 55% from the fitness, 45% from the retail.
1: And so, either of those growing more or less, you seeing trends in either direction?
3: We're actually seeing the retail as an uptick.
1: Interesting. So, and this is one location in Park City. Give us a quick sense of the ambition here. Is it a Park City business you want to just, or what?
3: Yes. So the ambition and the plan right now, we're expanding and to my hometown in Phoenix. And I really do believe, especially, you know, it's fitness and retail, but it's really community and connection that we're selling. And I really see that every town needs something like this. It's not a bar or restaurant, but it's hospitality in a healthy form. And it's getting people to move together to pick up some goods that you don't have to run out in all of the traffic you can grab at sunrise. And is really just a reimagined way for people to connect that's good for them.
1: Got it. Okay, before we dive in further, what's your question for us?
3: We've run this business for 10 years in Park City. It's profitable. It's doing great. So my question is, in the finance world of this, we're in that sweet spot just north of friends and family fundraising and just, you know, below anything institutional. So my question is about Bridge Capital. When we're really trying to secure that, how do you really align with people that understand what you're building?
1: Got it. And this is, you're raising money to open the location, Phoenix.
3: Yes.
1: Okay, got it. And so you've raised some, and just roughly how much have you raised from friends and family?
3: Friends and family, we've raised about 600,000.
1: Okay. And you need closer to a million to open this up?
3: We need about 200,000 more.
1: Okay, got it. All right. I want to bring Christina in. We'll just launch into it, Christina. Welcome, Whitney.
2: I am so excited for you, Whitney. Just really quickly, will you give me what is the average order value or whatever acronym you use in place of AOV for a customer, whether they're buying from the retail or the fitness?
3: Yes. Retail average ticket is between 60 and 85, and then $200 memberships monthly. We have about 200 members.
2: I got an idea there for you. Okay. I'm coming back to that. My first thought in the fundraising, the niss of your question, right? How do I complete this sort of 200K bridge round? One of my first thoughts, Whitney, as you were talking about this new community that you're going into, the power of community, the collective, 200K is a lot of money and not a lot of money, depending on who you're talking to on the fundraising round.
3: Right.
2: One of my thoughts is, why not pre-sell some of your memberships, right? Knowing what the cost of a membership is. How do you pre-sell the access to this really cool collective and community? What could that look like? I think that could be really interesting. I also wrote down, as you said, Park City, let's think about what works in Park City, right? Or what Park City is. It's a pretty affluent area. I immediately thought, oh my gosh, Arizona, is it going to be in Paradise Valley? What about Aspen? What about Jackson Hole? People that have the finances to both want to spend on the retail level, have maybe a little bit more free time, create community, and that also want to care for their own health and well-being. What does that look like? Because one of my questions, how is this new market going to support you? How do you know how much you need? That's always the question when you're opening a new unit. Is this market the right fit? And then the other thing I'd really inspire in you to do is, if you don't already have the space, really get in there with landlords, because there's a lot of vacant spaces all across America.
3: Yes.
2: And you can get really great landlord terms. You can get them to pay for your TI, which stands for tenant improvements. A lot of them will build out a space for you, deliver the electric you need, the plumbing, et cetera, et cetera. There is a way that you might not even need 200K, or maybe you need less than that, and really bring the landlord in, because it sounds like whoever the landlord is, this Bow Collective is an amenity to them, whether it's to the other tenants on the right or the left, or if it's, mixed use and there's commercial or residential above. There could be some wheeling and dealing there as you're modeling Bow Collective.
3: Yeah.
2: And by the way, Whitney, you don't even have to be stressed out about marketing when you open, right? Because you already have 200 or 400 new
1: customers
2: that are excited to come in. And what I'd also say to you, Whitney, is a few things. One, you want to take institutional capital as late in the game as possible, if not wait forever, right? Challenge yourself to never take it. There's a lot of great things that come from institutional capital, but you're on the record, right? They believe in you and your vision and your dream, but there is a lot of extra work in terms of reporting and strategy and board level things that also take you away from the founder entrepreneurial visionary spirit. And there are so many clever, creative ways in nowadays than ever before to not have to go to that well. I think a lot of times as early on entrepreneurs, I know I was that way, thinking that's a sign that I've made it, right? When I'm able to raise money and leverage that money and. But there's so much else that comes with it. So unlocking this yourself is going to give you the future power of choice on so many different levels, while also training your entrepreneurial brain to be smart and savvy and gritty in all the ways that you are going to need for all of the years of Bow Collective to come.
1: I totally agree. Whitney, it's congrats on building this. Good luck in Phoenix. The company's called the Bow Collective. If you're in Phoenix, look out for it. Whitney Kozlowski, thanks so much for calling
3: in. Thank you. Thank you so much.
1: It's great having you. Yeah. All right, we're going to take a quick break, but we'll be right back with another caller. Stay with us. I'm Guy Raz, and you're listening to The Advice Line right here on How I Built This.
4: Hello. Neetnak Brian Mead Jr. Hello, my name is Brian Mead Jr. with the Wiat Tribe's Da Guru Lui Cultural Center, bringing you this week's Sulalek Phrase of the Week. This week's phrase is Kui Let Sul. This is the word for the peregrine falcon. Did you know the peregrine falcon is one of the fastest animals in the world? They have been recorded flying at a top speed of over 200 miles per hour while they dive under their prey from above. And another fun fact, although non-intentional, the B-2 Spirit Bomber manufactured by Northrop Grumman, if looked at from the side, closely resembles the diving form of the peregrine falcon. Kui Let Sul. To learn more or practice this week's phrase yourself, visit www.wiat.us or follow the Da Guru Lui on Facebook. Hoop. Thanks.
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1: Welcome back to How I Built This. I'm Guy Raz. If you're just joining us, you're listening to an excerpt from the How I Built This advice line. And if you want to hear the full episode of How I Built This, you can find the show wherever you get your podcasts. All right, let's bring on our next caller.
5: My name is Christy Clement. I'm calling in from Washington State, and I'm the founder of Vashon Island Coffee Dust. So we make spice blends to flavor your coffee without sweeteners. So there's no coffee in coffee dust, just real spices, cinnamon, cardamom, cayenne, things like that to add to your coffee. And it's a clean alternative to creamers and syrups. Or if you're a black coffee drinker, it's just a fun way to change it up in the morning.
1: Oh, awesome. Oh, welcome to the show, Christy. So these are they're powders, but it's not, they're not sweetened and it's not like a, you know, powderized milk. It's just spices that you add to the coffee.
5: Yeah. So the whole idea is they're blends. Some people already add some cinnamon or nutmeg to your coffee, right? And these are super fun blends. So we have a gingerbread blend. We have a couple of spicy ones, a hot mama and a spicy papa that have cayenne in them. And the hot mama, for example, is cocoa and a little bit of cinnamon, some cayenne and some sea salt. That's it.
1: Interesting. And does it, I mean, I'm curious because if you add that to coffee, it doesn't necessarily dissolve, right? I mean, does it, how does it, like, integrate with the coffee? Do you really get those flavors?
5: You really do. Yeah. So we get our spices ground extremely, extremely finely. And that helps to dissolve in. I'll also hit it with a frother. So you can add it to your coffee after you've made it. Just dust it on top. That's what most people do. You can also froth it with your milk.
1: Oh, or I like that.
5: You can add it to your grounds. Use a little bit more, but you can brew it with your whole pot.
1: Okay. So, you are selling these how, where? Mostly through your website?
5: We have five different channels. We're on our website. We do a lot of in-person markets. We do Etsy. We have a wholesale channel. We're in about 50 independent gift stores and coffee shops across the country, and we sell on Amazon.
1: Awesome. And how'd you guys do last year?
5: We did $277,000 in revenue, and we've been profitable from day one. So, and we've been doubling our revenue.
1: Amazing. Okay. So before we dive in, what is your question?
5: So I know many coffee dust customers discover us through gifting and then become loyal buyers for themselves. And that flywheel feels really powerful, but I'm not sure how to deliberately design for it. Christina, I suspect you had a similar challenge with Milk Bar, and I'd love both of your thoughts on how I can intentionally create that gifting loyal buyer loop.
1: All right, Christina, Vashon Island Coffee Dust. Christy's looking for some, you know, ideas on how to get those people coming back again and again. Thoughts, ideas, questions?
2: You know, it's so, first of all, Christy, congratulations. One, I think it's a great concept. Like, people's drink ritual is truly that. It's sacred. It's a ritual. And I think because we all love food and flavor, like, the sweet spot of what you're doing makes a lot of sense. You know, when we started Milk Bar, I did not anticipate being a gifting experience. We launched our care package business just so we could reach someone that was never going to make it to our New York City bakery. But what we realized really quickly that was that it became a thing. If it is gifting, you have to think first and foremost about, of course, the take rate, right? Who is gifting it? And then how do they want it to appear as a gift? How do you make their job as the gift giver as big and brilliant as and easy as possible? So thinking about, you know, we chose a literally, it's shipping in the mail. It's insane to use a white box, right? It doesn't arrive in pristine white box order. But babe, in a sea of cardboard Amazon boxes, when that box arrives, that we have social media that's just people being like, oh my gosh, I can see this white box with a pink milk script in a sea of cardboard, right? Like, how does it show up in a way that gives someone that tingly, joyful, right? Like,
3: I love that.
2: And I think it's the same thing. If gifting is your segment, really, really thinking about that. And there's going to be some tension points, right? Between what is absolutely the most efficient and what is going to feel giftable and gift worthy. Then you're thinking about, okay, so how do I afford nicer packaging? Can I bundle it with a frother? And then it's an even cooler experience, but I can actually charge more and afford for the nicer packaging because a frother doesn't actually cost that much money. Right. Then when it's being gifted, how is it showing up in someone's life? For us, it's usually like a high value occasion. It's someone's birthday. It's someone's graduation. It's someone's wedding. For you, it might be a housewarming gift. This is going to be, it's free marketing for you, girl. It's like a Trojan horse, right? You get to be on their coffee counter. So what should that look like from a coffee counter standpoint? You don't see my coffee in my house because no one has figured out how to make the coffee experience look pretty enough to sit on the shelf of my kitchen. And so it gets tucked away in a cabinet. Is there something beautiful that's also efficient in the way that it is used that can enhance someone's coffee station? Like, those little things, I think, are really important. I'm look at me. I'm like in and so excited for you and going to try all these dust. But I'm also going, I drink coffee in the morning, but my evening tea, I want the healthful cinnamon, turmeric, ginger, nutmeg. I want that in my tea at night. And so that's the other thing that I would just, you didn't ask for this advice, but I'm going to give it to you as a very impassioned consumer. I have beverage rituals that extend beyond coffee. And I believe that your dust could extend there too. And that could be an interesting way to expand and grow business while you're thinking about gifting.
5: Absolutely do. And we do tend to, when we first explain it, it's really about the coffee, but we do, when we send it out, send a little info sheet on what else you can use it in, because it is other beverages, but it's also, you know, add a little cocoa column, which is cocoa and lavender, to your whipped cream and with some strawberries. It's amazing. Yeah. I had a customer one time tell me they used Captain's on chicken as a dry rub. Like, blew my mind, right?
2: It sounds like you have a fair amount of UGC, user-generated content, anecdotally or otherwise, right? Like, did you know you could use Captain's on your next chicken bake? You know, did you know you could, you know, add this to hot water and get an incredible tea? You can steep this in your hot chocolate, et cetera, et cetera. Like, you can really test and learn what's sticky for your regular customers without it feeling so direct of like a repeat ploy, as opposed to giving them more reasons to come back because they hadn't thought about using your product in a different way.
5: That's great. I love that. Yeah.
1: Christy Clement of Ashen Island Coffee Dust, thanks for calling in. Good luck.
5: Thank you guys so much. It was a pleasure. I appreciate it.
1: Yeah, thanks.
2: Bye, Christy.
1: Christina, you are like, wow. You're a business school professor because your practical advice is so good.
2: You too. School of hard knocks, right?
1: Yeah.
2: To run and grow a business over the last 18 years, right? Like, you learn a lot about what you don't know, and then you learn to stay super duper curious and passionate about what you don't know, you know, truly.
1: Before I let you go, I want to ask you one final question, which is, if you could go back 18 years to, you know, when in those early days when you built out Milk Bar, what would have been helpful for you to know back then that may have made it a little easier or better, or maybe not? I don't know.
2: You know, it's not the early day advice, believe it or not. It's probably like the year 3, year 4, year 5, all the way to like maybe year 10 advice. And it's really simple. It's, you know what you know better than anyone else. Do not lose the way. As the founder, as the entrepreneur, you know what you know about your business better than anyone else. So stay open and curious, but do not ever shortchange what you know. You may not have a business degree, right? You may not have all these other things that these other collaborative partners or mentors have, but I'll tell you the one thing you have that no one else has, and it's what you know to be true right here.
1: Yeah.
2: And I that's one thing I'm saying it to you because I remind myself of it every single day. Once I learned it, I thought, ooh, I'm never going to forget it.
1: Yeah. Christina, thanks for coming back on the show.
2: Oh, I had so much fun with you today. Thanks for having me, Guy.
1: It's great having you. That's Christina Tosi, founder of Milk Bar. And by the way, if you're working on a business and need advice, give us a call at 1-800-433-1298. That's 1-800-433-1298. Send us a one-minute message that tells us about your business and the issues or questions you'd like help with. And make sure to tell us how to reach you. Thanks so much for listening to the show this week. You've just heard an excerpt, and if you want to hear the full episode of How I Built This, you can find the show wherever you get your podcasts. This episode was produced by JC Howard with music composed by Ramtin Arablouei. It was edited by John Isabella. Our audio engineer was Jimmy Keeley. This hour of Planet Money and How I Built This was produced by Sam Paulson. I'm Guy Raz, and you've been listening to How I Built This.
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1: Hello, Anitnak Brian Mead Jr. Hello, my name is Brian Mead Jr. with the Wiat Tribe's Dagurului Cultural Center, bringing you this week's Sulalek Phrase of the Week. This week's phrase is Kui Let Sul. This is the word for the peregrine falcon. Did you know the peregrine falcon is one of the fastest animals in the world? They have been recorded flying at a top speed of over 200 miles per hour while they dive onto their prey from above. And another fun fact, although not intentional, the B-2 Spirit Bomber manufactured by Northrop Grumman, if looked at from the side, closely resembles the diving form of the peregrine falcon. Kui Let Sul. To learn more or practice this week's phrase yourself, visit www.wiat.us or follow the Dagurului on Facebook. Hoop. Thanks.
2: I'm Windsor Johnston with these headlines. President Trump headlined the nation's 250th birthday in Washington, D.C. last night. After a weather delay, Trump called this the start of a new golden age of America. He praised the military, honored veterans, and brought the Artemis II astronauts on stage. The president also used his speech to reiterate his campaign themes, including attacks on Democrats and a push for his voter ID proposal. The celebration wrapped up with a massive fireworks display over the National Mall. A powerful typhoon is taking aim at Guam and the northern Mariana Islands. Forecasters say the storm could reach the equivalent of a Category 5 hurricane. I'm Windsor Johnston, NPR News in Washington.

0: I can't help it. I want to scream, my dear love. God has sent you just for me. Roberto Perez is listening and can't hold back tears. I am Mexican and I am feeling everything this country feels. And the mariachis bring out everything we have inside us.
1: Porque somos mexicanos y queremos a todo el mundo, a todo el mundo.
0: Because we're Mexican and we love everyone.
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0: That day, they play all night. Still the guardians of one of Mexico's most sacred trinities. Tequila, mariachis, and football. Peter Peralta, NPR News, Guadalajara, Mexico.
3: 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I'm Aisha Roscoe.
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5: Hawa lo, Anitnak Brian Mead Jr. Hello, my name is Brian Mead Jr. with the Wiat Tribe's Da Guru Lui Cultural Center, bringing you this week's Tsleil-Waututh Phrase of the Week. This week's phrase is Kui Let Sul. This is the word for the peregrine falcon. Did you know the peregrine falcon is one of the fastest animals in the world? They have been recorded flying at a top speed of over 200 miles per hour while they dive under their prey from above. And another fun fact, although non-intentional, the B-2 Spirit Bomber manufactured by Northrop Grumman, if looked at from the side, closely resembles the diving form of the peregrine falcon. Kui Let Sul. To learn more or practice this week's phrase yourself, visit www.wiat.us or follow the Da Guru Lui on Facebook. Hoop. Thanks.
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1: Hawatlo, Anitnak Brian Mead Jr. Hello, my name is Brian Mead Jr. with the Wiat Tribe's Da Guru Lui Cultural Center, bringing you this week's Sulatlak Phrase of the Week. This week's phrase is Kui Let Sul. This is the word for the peregrine falcon. Did you know the peregrine falcon is one of the fastest animals in the world? They have been recorded flying at a top speed of over 200 miles per hour while they dive under their prey from above. And another fun fact, although non-intentional, the B-2 Spirit Bomber manufactured by Northrop Grumman, if looked at from the side, closely resembles the diving form of the peregrine falcon. Kui Let Sul. To learn more or practice this week's phrase yourself, visit www.wiat.us or follow the Da Guru Lui on Facebook. Hoop. Thanks.
2: I'm Windsor Johnston with these headlines. President Trump closed out Washington's 4th of July celebrations with a 40-minute address on the National Mall last night. The president mixed patriotic tributes with sharp political messaging during the primetime speech. Thousands stayed for a late-night fireworks finale that capped the event. NATO leaders are gathering in Ankara, Turkey for a summit opening Tuesday. President Trump is expected to join allies for talks on defense spending, Ukraine, and regional security. A powerful typhoon is heading toward Guam and the northern Mariana Islands. Forecasters say the storm could strengthen to the equivalent of a Category 5 hurricane before reaching the islands. I'm Windsor Johnston, NPR News in Washington.

0: This is Week in Edition from NPR News. I'm Aisha Roscoe.
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2: This is Ira Glass of This American Life. 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Okay, well, either way, I'm going to tell you about it. 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That's right. 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This American Life.
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1: Hotwatlo, Anitnak Brian Mead Jr. Hello, my name is Brian Mead Jr. with the Wiat Tribe's Daguruluit Cultural Center, bringing you this week's Sulatlak Phrase of the Week. This week's phrase is Kwiletsul. This is the word for the peregrine falcon. Did you know the peregrine falcon is one of the fastest animals in the world? They have been recorded flying at a top speed of over 200 miles per hour while they dive under their prey from above. And another fun fact, although non-intentional, the B-2 Spirit Bomber manufactured by Northrop Grumman, if looked at from the side, closely resembles the diving form of the peregrine falcon. Kwiletsul. To learn more or practice this week's phrase yourself, visit www.wiat.us or follow the Daguruluit on Facebook. Hoop. Thanks.
2: I'm Windsor Johnston with these headlines. President Trump headlined the nation's 250th birthday in Washington, D.C. last night. After a weather delay, Trump called this the start of a new golden age of America. He praised the military, honored veterans, and brought the Artemis II astronauts on stage. The president also used his speech to reiterate his campaign themes, including attacks on Democrats and a push for his voter ID proposal. The celebration wrapped up with a massive fireworks display over the National Mall. A powerful typhoon is taking aim at Guam and the northern Mariana Islands. Forecasters say the storm could reach the equivalent of a Category 5 hurricane. I'm Windsor Johnston, NPR News in Washington.

0: I can't help it. I want to scream, my dear love. God has sent you just for me. Roberto Perez is listening and can't hold back tears. I am Mexican and I am feeling everything this country feels.
1: Los mariachis, brotan este sentimiento que está dentro de nosotros, güey.
0: And the mariachis bring out everything we have inside us.
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0: Because we're Mexican and we love everyone.
1: Viva México, viva México.
0: That day, they play all night, still the guardians of one of Mexico's most sacred trinities, tequila, mariachis, and football. Peter Peralta, NPR News, Guadalajara, Mexico.
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1: Hotwatlo, Anitnak Brian Mead Jr. Hello, my name is Brian Mead Jr. with the Wiat Tribe's Da Guru Lui Cultural Center, bringing you this week's Sulalek Phrase of the Week. This week's phrase is Kui Let Sul. This is the word for the peregrine falcon. Did you know the peregrine falcon is one of the fastest animals in the world? They have been recorded flying at a top speed of over 200 miles per hour while they dive under their prey from above. And another fun fact, although non-intentional, the B-2 Spirit Bomber manufactured by Northrop Grumman, if looked at from the side, closely resembles the diving form of the peregrine falcon. Kui Let Sul. To learn more or practice this week's phrase yourself, visit www.wiat.us or follow the Da Guru Lui on Facebook. Hoop. Thanks.
0: I'm Janine Herbst with these headlines. The death toll from the twin powerful earthquakes in Venezuela has grown to nearly 3,000. Search and rescue crews continue to look through the rubble for survivors. More than 11,000 people are injured. Thousands more are homeless, sleeping on tents outside. A powerful typhoon is taking aim at Guam and the Northern Mariana Islands. Forecasters say the storm could reach the equivalent of a Category 5 hurricane before passing near or over the islands late tonight into tomorrow. And NATO leaders will gather in Ankara, the capital of Turkey, this week for a summit. President Trump, who has been criticizing the alliance, is expected to attend. He's angry that European allies didn't enthusiastically join or support his war on Iran. I'm Janine Herbst, NPR News.

0: This is Weekend Edition from NPR News. I'm Aisha Roscoe.
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3: What if one day you noticed that there were no beavers in your woods? 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

0: on this week's Eco News Report. We are joined this week by a very special guest, Anne Velisis, the author of Abalone, The Remarkable History and Uncertain Future of California's Iconic Shellfish. What is an abalone?
1: There's seven species on the whole coast of California. Here in Northern California, we have three, but one is sort of the dominant one, which is red abalone.
2: Tune in to the Eco News Report Mondays at 2:30 on KHSU.
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0: I'm Shankar Vedantam, and from NPR, this is Hidden Brain. 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
3: Not a lot of people know that this is happening.
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0: And storytelling.
5: I just did something extremely wrong.
6: I thought, okay, that's it. I can't take this anymore. I'm going to quit.
0: We give you new ways to see yourself...
7: There's more than one of you in it.
0: ...and the world around you.
8: Empathy is the understanding that someone else's world is just as real as yours.
0: 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Either way, there are benefits and costs.
9: Sometimes the negativity bias in our minds is really functional, and sometimes it just gets you stuck.
0: Understanding the negativity bias. 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
10: Live from NPR News in Washington, I'm Janine Herbst. President Trump used the nation's 250th birthday celebration to deliver a speech that was part history lesson and part political rally. NPR's Marie Andrusovich reports Trump mixed patriotic tributes with political messaging during a 40-minute speech on the National Mall.
11: Amidst a display of historically significant U.S. flags, Trump welcomed and celebrated veterans, name-checked noteworthy Americans from Teddy Roosevelt to Annie Oakley, and shared his ambitions for the space program. But while the speech was mostly patriotic in tone, Trump also took the opportunity to promote his legislative agenda.
12: America is back, and we want to keep America great, and we will do so by approving the Save America Act, which means all voters must show voter ID.
11: The bill would also limit mail-in voting. Several lawmakers in Trump's own party opposed the legislation. Marie Andrusovich, NPR News, Washington.
10: China released a prominent Christian pastor from detention back to his family in the U.S., according to a rights group. NPR's Jennifer Pack has more from Beijing.
13: Pastor Ezra Jin's release comes as the U.S. and China are trying to stabilize relations after years of tensions. Jin led one of China's most prominent underground congregations, the Zion Church. He persisted even as the Chinese government was clamping down on religious groups outside of its control. Jin was arrested last October, along with several other pastors. His wife, Anna Liu, has welcomed his release. In a post on X, she says the pastor has lost 30 pounds, but still has a warm smile. She thanked both Presidents Trump and Xi and called for the release of the remaining 8 church leaders still in Chinese detention. Jennifer Pak, NPR News, Beijing.
10: The preliminary hearing begins tomorrow for the man accused of fatally shooting conservative activist Charlie Kirk. The 5-day proceeding in Utah is expected to provide the first detailed look at the case against the suspect. NPR's Windsor Johnston has more.
14: Prosecutors are expected to present their case as they seek to have 23-year-old Tyler Robinson stand trial on aggravated murder charges. Kirk's widow and parents are expected to attend the proceedings, which will be live-streamed from the courtroom. Investigators say Robinson turned himself in after the shooting. Court documents say he sent a text message confessing and left a note saying he had an opportunity to kill one of the nation's leading conservative voices. Robinson has not entered a plea. Before his death, Kirk and the organization he co-founded, Turning Point USA, helped mobilize young conservative voters as President Trump won a second term in office. Windsor Johnston, NPR News.
10: You're listening to NPR News from Washington. In men's World Cup soccer, FIFA is suspending U.S. striker Phelan Balogun's one-game red card ban, and he will now play in the U.S. game against Belgium tomorrow. And in games today, Mexico, which spent 40 years chasing a return to the quarterfinals, gets its best chance in years today when its team places England at home in the round of 16. Other teams playing today, Brazil takes on Norway in New Jersey. Large swaths of the Midwest and Northeast are under extreme heat warnings through the Independence Day weekend. NPR's Ritu Chatterjee reports high temperatures pose health risks to people with pre-existing mental health conditions.
15: Studies show that people with substance use disorders and mental illnesses are particularly vulnerable to heat. It can exacerbate their mental health symptoms and make them more vulnerable to physical health issues, raising their risk of visits to the emergency department. Some psychiatric medications can become less effective in high temperatures, and others can interfere in the brain's ability to cool the body down. Dr. Ashwini Nadkarni is a psychiatrist and medical director of adult psychiatry at Mass General Brigham in Boston.
16: Talk through with your treatment team whether it might be valuable to have increased frequency of follow-up during that time, and think about all those extra precautions that are worth taking.
15: Precautions like staying indoors in air conditioning and hydrating regularly. Ritu Chatterjee, NPR News.
10: On Wall Street, no major economic data will be coming out this week. The big event will possibly be the release of minutes from the latest Federal Reserve meeting, the first one under new chair Kevin Warsh. This is NPR.
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20: From NPR, this is Hidden Brain. I'm Shankar Vedantam. Imagine you're an architect, but instead of drawing up a plan for a skyscraper or a bridge, you've been asked to design the most sophisticated edifice in the universe, the human brain. Getting to work at your drafting table, you'd likely prioritize accuracy. You want this brain to perceive the world exactly as it is, a perfect mirror of reality. In your blueprint, the good and the bad, the rewarding and the threatening, all would be treated the same. Every event, every experience would be assigned equal weight, given the same attention, and remembered equally. But as any architect will tell you, there is a vast gulf between a design that works on paper and one that actually survives the elements. The same is true of our own minds. The architect of evolution wasn't interested in making us objective observers or serene philosophers. It wasn't trying to design a brain that took a fair and balanced view of the world. It was building a survival machine. To survive in a world filled with menacing predators, scarce resources, and social traps, the brain had to be designed with a series of built-in biases. Those are the same brains we have inside our heads today. It's why we focus more intently on some flavors of experience rather than others. In turn, these biases shape what we perceive, how we respond, and even the course of our most intimate relationships. This week on Hidden Brain, the lopsided ledgers in our minds and how we can bring them into balance.

0: Let's say you're a music critic attending a symphony. For 2 hours, 80 musicians play in perfect, breathtaking harmony. The strings are soaring, the brass is precise, and the conducting is fluid. But in the final minute of the performance, a single violinist hits a flat note. It lasts for less than a second. A tiny discordance in an otherwise flawless evening. When you sit down to write your review, what do you remember? If your brain were a perfect recording device, that 1 second error would be a mere blip, buried under 2 hours of beauty. But for a critic, and that means all of us, that one flat note can become the entire story. It lingers in our minds and shapes how we remember the evening. At the University of California, Davis, psychologist Allison Ledgerwood studies how and why this happens. Allison Ledgerwood, welcome to Hidden Brain.
1: Thank you so much for having me.
0: Allison, a few years ago, you noticed something peculiar about the way you responded to developments in your work life. What did you notice?
1: I noticed that I could have a big success or a small success one day. An academic paper gets accepted, or I meet a new work colleague who I'm really excited to become friends with. And that would be lovely. But then the next day or later that day, something negative would happen. A paper would get rejected. Somebody would snap at me in the hallway or not look happy to see me. And I couldn't get that negative out of my head. And this would happen even if the good thing was way more important than the bad thing. When I took a step back, the negative seemed to stick with me all day, all week.
0: You observed a similar dynamic when reading over your student evaluations. Some forms of feedback stick in your head?
1: So I teach these big classes, 200 students, 300 students, and at the end of each quarter, you get teaching evaluations that are passed out by the university and ask some questions about the class and the professor so that you can get feedback on what's going well and what you could do better. And often I would get a lot of glowing comments, right? I'm flipping through them and it's like, this is the best class I've taken so far at UC Davis. And this was one of the best professors I've ever had. And everything seems rosy. And then I would come across a single negative comment, right? Somebody says, yeah, I could have found all of this online. And I'm devastated. I'm counter-arguing in my head. I'm thinking about the hours and hours and hours of work I put into pulling together these sources from different places so that the students wouldn't have to just have everything canned from a textbook. And then I start thinking they don't appreciate this, as if it's the whole class.
0: Yeah.
1: None of them want to be in this class. They would just rather be finding this information on YouTube. Why am I even here? Instead of contextualizing that as one comment out of the hundreds that I had gotten, right?
0: Now, I think many people have experienced what you've experienced, Allison. And of course, it doesn't just happen in work settings. You were driving recently when you noticed the same thing at work.
1: Exactly. So a few weeks ago, I had this perfectly lovely day and I was driving to pick up my kid from school. And I slowed down and stopped for somebody who was jaywalking across the street. And instead of saying thank you or even just ignoring me, she yelled at me. I think because it actually took her longer to wait and figure out if I was going or not than to just cross the street. But for whatever reason, she yells at me. And it takes me like an hour to stop feeling bad about it and perseverating on it and wondering, should I have done something different? What did I do wrong?
0: Let's talk a moment about how this tendency to focus on the negative shows up not just in our personal lives, but also in the way we respond to the news. Between 2001 and 2004, NASA directed the voyage of a space probe called Genesis. It was a truly extraordinary piece of engineering designed to capture particles ejected from the sun for the very first time. Truly an incredible feat of science. What happened on this voyage, Allison, and how do we remember it?
1: You know, you could argue that the Genesis space mission was 99% an amazing success. This was the first NASA space probe to go out and collect material beyond the moon's orbit and bring it back to Earth. The mission had three major scientific objectives, and all of them were met. But that's not what the headlines reported at the time or what many people remember about Genesis, because at the very end, after all of the successes, because of a tiny mistake in how some sensors were installed, the probe crash landed in the Utah desert, and that made the whole thing feel like a failure.
2: Pretty good, Bach. It looks like we have a no-shoot, sir. Vector 200, put it on your nose, 8 miles, look for an impact.
3: DC, negative probe, negative shoot. Impact at 5855 past AM. Impacted vehicle on the surface.
0: Now, the probe had traveled something like a billion miles. That's billion with a B. And in fact, much of the scientific information that the probe was sent to collect was in fact collected. And from a scientific point of view, the mission was a success. But that's not how we remember it.
1: Exactly. We focused on that one little thing that went wrong. I mean, crashing is not tiny. Crashing is a big crash. But in terms of, exactly as you said, the scientific objectives of the mission, it was a small blip. The scientists were able to recover the information they needed, and yet we think of it as a failure.
0: Let's talk a moment about how our tendency to harp on the negative can shape even geopolitical conflict and war. Some years ago, Allison, researchers produced an in-depth analysis of how Germany ended up in World War I, not because necessarily it was under threat, but because it believed that it was under threat from its neighbors.
1: Right. So if you're a country and you are looking for possible problems, possible threats to address, it makes sense, right, that the possibility of a threat would grab your attention. And it could lead you to make some bad choices because you kind of overestimate the strength of that threat.
0: I mean, this was probably true even when it came to something like the Cold War. The United States and the Soviet Union greatly overestimated how belligerent and dangerous the other side was and effectively brought the whole world to the brink of annihilation.
1: Right. Each side is focusing on what could go wrong. They're focusing on the possibility of that threat and focusing so much on the possibility of something going wrong without also focusing on the possibility that it could go right, that things could de-escalate, leads to this kind of escalating, oh no, we better be prepared for the worst possible case. And then, oh no, we better be prepared for the worst possible case, and on and on.
0: And it's so interesting, I think, when we think about geopolitical conflict or the ways that nations interact with each other, I think we often forget that there are human beings who are basically involved in these negotiations. These are human beings who are making judgments. And so in some ways, it ought to be unsurprising that the way our minds think should shape these major, major events.
1: I couldn't agree more. And I think you see this in all kinds of settings, right? We think of historical forces as somehow not being biased by human psychology. And in all of these cases, right, we're squishy humans, we're fallible, we have all kinds of biases in our minds that influence how we think and how we make sometimes very consequential decisions.
0: The human brain operates like a very curious kind of magnet. It remains indifferent to shavings of silver and gold, but is drawn to heavy, jagged shards of lead and iron. When we come back, why our minds are irresistibly drawn to the negative. You're listening to Hidden Brain. I'm Shankar Vedantam. This is NPR.

0: On this week's Wait, Wait, Don't Tell Me, John Cusack describes his latest project.
1: Well, just think of a metaphysical crime movie mixed with a kind of a drug mule movie mixed with E.T. So
0: right.
1: Think French Connection meets E.T.
0: Right.
1: Meets My Dinner with Andre meets Smokey and the Bandit.
0: Yeah.
1: Meets The Mike Douglas Show.
0: I'm Peter Sagal. Join us for the news quiz that's not quite what you were expecting. That's Wait, Wait from NPR.
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5: This is Hidden Brain. I'm Shankar Vedantam. In 1777, the English writer Samuel Johnson was talking with his friend and biographer James Boswell about the case of an Anglican clergyman who had been sentenced to death for forgery. Samuel Johnson remarked to his companion, "Depend on it, sir, when a man knows he is to be hanged in a fortnight, it concentrates his mind wonderfully." Even when the fate we are facing is far less severe than an execution, bad news tends to concentrate the mind. It crowds out the happy aspects of our existence. At the University of California, Davis, psychologist Allison Ledgerwood studies why this happens in the brain. Allison, we've been talking about the effects of what psychologists call the negativity bias. What is this bias?
6: Simply put, the negativity bias is the tendency for our brains to look for negative information and then hold on to it once we find it. This shows up in a lot of different ways, and the version that I study is that once we think about something in negative terms, that way of thinking about it tends to stick in our minds and resist subsequent attempts to change it.
5: Why would our brains be designed this way, Allison?
6: You know, we can tell an evolutionary story. I like to remind myself that we can't go back in time and like experimentally test that this is what happened. But it makes sense from an evolutionary perspective to think that, you know, when you're wandering along the plain in our ancestral past and you encounter a tiger, you really want a brain in that moment that's going to say, "Oh, hey, there's a tiger," and that's not going to forget about the tiger because you happen to glance at a tree and it looks pretty in the afternoon light, right? You want a brain that's going to say, "Tiger, tiger, tiger," and not stop saying tiger for a while after that.
5: So in some ways, the idea is that in our evolutionary past, at least, there was survival value in being very focused on negative or threatening information.
6: Exactly. You want your mind to focus on potential threats. You also want your mind to focus on mistakes. When we make a mistake, our mind fixates on it. Our body might feel bad, right? Guilty or upset or disappointed. And that's our brain and our body saying, "Hey, that didn't go the way that we wanted it to go. Next time, maybe we could do something different."
5: But of course, now that translates into a professor teaching her students, getting 199 positive reviews and then getting one negative review and saying, "Oh my God, let me focus on the negative review, the negative review, the negative review."
6: Absolutely. So sometimes the negativity bias in our minds is really functional. It helps us learn from mistakes. It helps us identify problems that we need to fix, often in collaboration with other people. And sometimes it just gets you stuck on something that doesn't seem to have any use that you would rather not be thinking about.
5: Now, I suppose we can notice our tendency to overweight the negative, and we might wish that our brains didn't do this. But if we could wave a magic wand and make this happen, if we could remove our tendency to focus on the negative, would that be a good thing, Allison?
6: I don't think so at all, Shankar. And the reason is because of this function of negativity bias that we talked about earlier. It is useful to pay attention to real threats. It is useful to pay attention to real mistakes that we can learn and grow from and do better next time. And it is useful to pay attention to real problems in our environment, in society, in the situation around us that we can address by working together with other people.

0: You've been particularly interested in the idea of framing. Things in the world aren't necessarily inherently positive or negative. We can feel differently about the same person or object or event depending on how it's described. Why is framing so significant, Allison?
1: There's tons of research across many different disciplines, political science, psychology, economics, focused on this idea of framing, that the way that we feel about a person or an event is going to change depending on how it's described or framed. And at its heart, at the most basic level, this is just that proverbial glass that can be seen as half full or half empty. It matters how somebody describes the glass to you. If somebody says, hey, look at this half full glass, you think, this is great. There's water in there. If somebody says, hey, look at this half empty glass, you think, oh no, it's half empty.
0: The psychologists Daniel Kahneman and Amos Tversky once conducted an influential study on the effects of framing. Can you describe the study for me and what it found?
1: Kahneman and Tversky conducted early work showing that seemingly trivial changes in wording could produce really striking changes in people's preferences. So in their 1981 research, they told participants, imagine that there's been an outbreak of an unusual disease and 600 lives are at stake. And then they randomly assigned people in their study to one of two groups. For the first group, they went on to describe some possible response options in terms of how many lives would be saved, right? If you go in this direction, this many lives would be saved. If you go in this with this response instead, that many lives will be saved. For the second group, they described those same options in terms of how many lives would be lost. So, for example, out of 600 lives, you're thinking in one case about the 400 that will be saved, or in the other case, the 200 that will be lost.
0: What Daniel Kahneman and Amos Tversky found was that simply framing outcomes in positive or negative terms dramatically altered people's preferences. When choices were framed in terms of lives saved, people tended to avoid risk. When those same choices were framed in terms of lives lost, people became more willing to gamble. I asked Allison to tell me about other work that also looks at how we describe the successes or failures of groups and how we then come to see those groups.
1: So in one of these studies, professionals were asked to evaluate a work team based on some information about that team's past performance. Half of the participants in the study, randomly assigned, were told that 30 out of 50 of the team's past projects had been successful. The other half of the participants were told that 20 out of 50 of the team's past projects had been unsuccessful. So mathematically, it's the same identical information, right? But some participants were focused on the part of the glass that was full. Some participants were focused on the part of the glass that was empty. And then the question was, do you fund the work team? Like, how likely are they to succeed? And participants wanted to fund the team more when its past performance had been described in terms of successes than when its past performance had been described in terms of failure.
0: I understand the same phenomenon is sometimes at work in medical settings when patients are deciding whether to go forward with a surgery. How the surgery is described can change whether we decide it's a good idea or a bad idea.
1: Right. So imagine I tell you a national panel is evaluating a recently developed surgical procedure that involves new robotic technology. And a three-year study on the procedure just concluded, based on the data, experts agree that it has a survival rate of 70%. Or, I tell you, it has a mortality rate of 30%. Same information again. But participants in a study like this are much more favorable towards the procedure when it's described in terms of the survival rate than when it's described in terms of the mortality rate.
0: Now, on its surface, these framing effects might not seem like they're about the negativity bias, or at least they are not about the negativity bias alone. When you tell people the surgical procedure has a 70% survival rate, people do focus on that positive news. But here is how the negativity bias kicks in. Allison has run studies where people are presented either the positive or the negative information. Then she presents people with the other side of the coin. The people who got the positive framing first now get the negative framing. The people who got the negative framing about the mortality rate of the procedure are now presented the same information with the positive framing, the survival rate.
1: In our research, we start out the same way that all these framing studies have in the past. Half the participants see a person, a politician, an event, a surgical procedure framed in positive terms.

0: the vast literature on framing seemed to suggest, right? People just react to the frame that's right in front of them. I like the half full glass. I dislike the half empty glass. So maybe I can bounce back and forth easily between them. But that's not what we found, or it's only what we find half the time. When people see a positive frame first, and then it switches to a negative frame, survival rate switches to mortality rate, they follow right along. They like the procedure at first. When you reframe it, they don't like it anymore. But when we move in the opposite direction, when we start out with negatives and reframe as positives, participants tend to get stuck in the initial negative framing. They don't like the procedure when it's described in terms of mortality. And then when we say, hey, you can think of this in terms of survival rate, they still don't like it.
1: So in other words, if you tell me the procedure has a 70% survival rate and I like it, but then you tell me it has a 30% mortality rate, I change my mind and I now stop liking it. But if you start out telling me it has a 30% mortality rate, I don't like it. And now if you tell me it has a 70% survival rate, I still don't like it.
0: Yes, that initial negative frame seems to stick in your head and resist subsequent attempts to change it.
1: What does this tell you, that in some ways things seem to drift almost toward the negative side of the equation?
0: I think that our brains have a tendency to tilt towards the negative, right? That just fundamental negativity bias, that our minds look for negative information and then hold on to it once we find it. And I think this is one way that our brains do that, that our brains are holding on to the initial conceptualization of something as negative, and it's really hard to switch things around and start thinking of it as positive.

0: When you see these framing effects and you see that we tend to go from a positive frame to a negative frame fairly easily, but not so easily from a negative frame to a positive frame, do you have any understanding of how this is actually happening in the brain, Alison?
1: Yeah, so this was a question that we were really curious about, and we've looked at it in a few different ways. But probably my favorite is that we gave people a very simple math problem. We told them, imagine there's been an outbreak of an unusual disease and 600 lives are at stake. So that classic Kahneman and Tversky framing study. And then we just asked them, if 100 lives are saved, how many will be lost? Or if 100 lives are lost, how many will be saved? So everyone just has to calculate 600 minus 100 and come up with the answer of 500. Mm-hmm. But whereas some people have to convert from positives to negatives to get that answer, the second group, the other people, have to convert from negatives to positives.
0: Can you unpack that last part just a little bit more?
1: Sure. So some people, to solve the problem of 600 minus 100, have to convert from lives saved to lives lost, right? If 100 lives are saved, how many will be lost? Other people are doing the same math problem, but they're calculating, if 100 lives are lost, how many will be saved? And then we timed how long it took them to solve the problem. Everyone can do it in a few seconds, but it takes people significantly longer when the math problem involves converting from negatives to positives than when it involves converting from positives to negatives.
0: Hmm. So it's almost as if you have a, you know, if the brain was a freeway system or a road system, the negativity information flows on the highways and the positivity information flows on the back streets.
1: I love that analogy, yeah.
0: Our minds tend to focus on things that are threatening or distressing. Often, what this means is that we walk around with an excessively negative view of our lives and the world. But there are ways to manage our tendency to focus on the negative, and even ways to turn this bias to our advantage. When we come back, rebalancing bad with good. You're listening to Hidden Brain. I'm Shankar Vedantam. This is NPR.

0: Potlatlo, Anitnak Brian Mead Jr. Hello, my name is Brian Mead Jr. with the Wiat Tribe's Dagurulooit Cultural Center, bringing you this week's Sulatlak Phrase of the Week. This week's phrase is Kwiletsul. This is the word for the peregrine falcon. Did you know the peregrine falcon is one of the fastest animals in the world? They have been recorded flying at a top speed of over 200 miles per hour while they dive under their prey from above. And another fun fact, although non-intentional, the B-2 Spirit Bomber manufactured by Northrop Grumman, if looked at from the side, closely resembles the diving form of the peregrine falcon. Kwiletsul. To learn more or practice this week's phrase yourself, visit www.wiat.us or follow the Dagurulooit on Facebook. Hoop. 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
2: This is Hidden Brain. I'm Shankar Vedantam. 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Did this have consequences for the way you behaved and the opportunities you were able to see? If you have a personal story you would be willing to share with the Hidden Brain audience, please find a very quiet room and record a voice memo on your phone. 2 or 3 minutes is plenty. Email the file to us at feedback@hiddenbrain.org using the subject line negative. Again, that's feedback@hiddenbrain.org. Alison Ledgerwood is a psychologist at the University of California, Davis. She studies the tendency of the brain to focus on the negative and how different frames can change the way we see events in a positive light or a negative light. Now, Alison, as we've discussed, the goal here is not to eliminate our tendency to focus on the negative. There can be real value and benefit in noticing things that are dangerous or threatening or wrong. However, it is the case that the bias that we have toward the negative causes many of us to walk around feeling like our lives are much worse than they actually are. You say one way to combat this problem is to make an effort to notice things about our lives that are positive?
3: You know, what I take away from this research for my own life in part is that our brains have this fundamental tendency to tilt toward the negative. But exactly as you say, it doesn't work to suppress negativity. In fact, there's plenty of research showing that when you try to suppress negative emotions, it makes the negativity rebound stronger than ever. So we have to acknowledge the negatives. And as you pointed out, we can often use that to our advantage to work to change problems in our environment. But we can also try to help even out our brains, try to make it a little bit easier for our brains to also notice the positives. And we can just do that through practice, the same way that we learn any kind of cognitive or behavioral habit, right? Think about the first time you're driving in a new route to work. You have to pay a lot of attention. It's kind of hard. Maybe you make a wrong turn. But the 73rd time you are driving or walking or biking that same route, you can just do it automatically. It's easy. So the same thing happens with a new way of thinking as a new way of behaving. We can practice thinking of positives and use that to not counteract or replace, but to complement our brain's strength of focusing on negatives.
2: I understand that your colleague Robert Emmons has found that we can spend just a couple of minutes every day and that can help us retrieve the positive things in our lives?
3: Yeah. So in his research, he had participants write for just a few minutes a day about things that they felt grateful or thankful for, and found that it substantially boosted their well-being over the course of the study. There's other research by my colleague Tomika Yunida showing that sharing positives with other people can have a real boost for your health. So she looked at older couples sharing positive emotions during their day or having those positive emotions on their own. And she found that when they shared the positive emotions, that was uniquely good for health. It lowered their cortisol and actually had a lasting effect throughout the day.
2: And I think it's also the case that sometimes as we go through our lives, you know, we take the people around us a bit for granted and we feel like, you know, I can tell them all the negative things that are happening, all the things that I'm unhappy about in my life, and we forget to tell them about things that are positive that are going on in our lives. And of course, that's not a good way to spread positivity or to increase the net positivity in the relationship.
3: Yes, and there's actually research showing that capitalizing, that's what researchers call it, so celebrating positives with friends and people who are close to us is also very important. So we think about, like, our friends are so important for supporting us when something goes wrong, but it's also really important that we have people around us who can get excited for us when things go well.
2: I'm wondering whether you follow this advice yourself. Do you take a couple of minutes every day to write down the great things that are happening in your life or to share positive things that are happening with other people, Allison?
3: As with probably everyone, I'm much better at giving advice than following it myself. But I have tried at various points in my life to do the gratitude journaling and sharing positives with other people. So there was one period of time that I was feeling just really down about everything and realized that I was looking on the negative side of things very habitually. And I decided to try writing for a few minutes every evening about things that were positive, things that I appreciated, that I felt grateful for. And at first, it was very difficult. I would just stare at this blank sheet of paper for like 3 minutes or however long I set the timer on my phone. And then the timer would ring and I would be all grumpy and I'd write down dog, right? I guess.
2: As in you're grateful for your dog? That was the one thing
3: yeah,
2: you could think of?
3: Yeah, it was the one, but it wasn't accompanied. I want to be clear. It was not accompanied by like feelings of gratitude. I was mad at myself for making myself do the task. And I was basically saying, like, technically, my dog's not bad, I guess. And after a few days of that, it was definitely multiple days, right? I think I thought of a second example and started feeling slightly more appreciative of the dog. I mean, the dog was great throughout, right? The dog's a dog. The dog is happy to see me. The dog's lovely. It's not her fault. But I started thinking, like, oh, the dog and the way the dog smiles when I come home. And then a few days after that, it starts getting even easier, and I have maybe several sentences of things that I feel appreciation for. And then what I noticed over the course of a couple weeks is that I started thinking of those little things during the day, not just when I sat down in the right. evening to do it intentionally, right? But it had become a more habitual style of thinking.
2: So in some ways, you're starting to notice things because in some ways, you're making yourself notice things.
3: Right. It starts out intentional. It starts out, I'm walking in a new way to work and I have to pay attention and turn right on this street and think of how my dog is actually a positive thing in my life. And then with practice, it gets easier. With practice, it becomes almost effortless and automatic in other parts of your day.
2: Now, please tell me that you have thought positive thoughts, not just about your dog, but there are other things in your life that you also think are positive.
3: This is true. There are other things in my life that I also think are positive.
2: It reminds me, Allison, that the way you're describing this feels so much like the way exercise works. You know, the first day we do it, we're groaning and we're just really reluctant and we're like, do I have to do this? And you don't like doing this and you don't do very much of it. But of course, if you do it for a week and you do it for 2 weeks and you do it for a month, it starts to get progressively easier. And then you start to find new things that you'd like to do, new forms of exercise, and they just sort of build on one another.
3: Yes. So you're exercising a new thought pattern instead of like a physical muscle. And as you do it, it gets easier and easier.
2: So, Allison, I understand that people in your life sometimes point out that you don't always practice what you preach in terms of focusing on the positive.
3: Plenty of people call me out when I am hypocritical about something, which I appreciate very much. My partner actually had this lovely practice when we first got together of celebrating successes when, right, we're both academics. So this is probably not unique to academia, but we're both academics, and every success that we have is partial, is a little step towards the ultimate goal. You don't get a paper accepted. You write the paper and you submit it, and then it gets rejected, and then you revise it and you submit it again, and then you get requests for revision, and then you make the revision, right? It's this long process. My partner had this delightful habit when we got together of celebrating each stage in the process, each time you take a little step towards your goal, with a special dinner. So I submitted the paper, I get a special dinner. I submitted a revision of the paper, I get a special dinner. I got feedback, I get a special dinner. And we've adopted this together because it both helps keep your attention on the positive, right? Instead of it getting lost in your day, because annoyingly, we never get to have a day that's just one success and nothing else happens, right? There's always something. So if you return to it in the evening, then it helps kind of pull that part of your day out for you and highlight it. And once again, you're sharing it with somebody else. So you're creating this shared reality about it and celebrating it together.
2: Another approach you advise people to take is to engage in what you call gain framing. What is gain framing, Allison?
3: Gain framing is just what we've been calling positive framing. So one thing I like to do is when I make a mistake, it usually feels bad. I perseverate on it. I think of all the things I wish had happened so that I wouldn't have made the mistake. But then if I can reframe the mistake in my mind as a learning opportunity, it doesn't get rid of all the bad feelings, right? Mm. But it focuses my attention on, okay, what can I do differently next time? And I'm kind of putting that energy into creating a new plan for the future.
2: Allison, you have a co-author, a political scientist, with whom you have collaborated on a number of projects. And at one point recently, the two of you felt like you had become participants in your own research. Tell me what happened.
3: So my colleague, Amber Boydston, here in the political science department at UC Davis, was working with me on just starting this research, and we applied for a grant to fund it. So we write the grant proposal, which is long and hard. We submit it. We wait for months and months to hear back. And finally, one day, we get an email back with a decision. So we hold our breath and cross all our fingers and toes and anything else we can find, and we open it up. And it says, our grant has been funded. And we get maybe 2 seconds of unadulterated joy until we read the next sentence, which says, unfortunately, we had to cut your funding by half. And we were so disappointed that we lost half of our funding. And we're just sitting there feeling so bad about it. And then we go, wait, but we got half of our funding. Wait, are we participants in our own study here?
2: Yeah, because the pleasure of having the grant was stolen almost immediately by the fact that the grant was not what you expected. But of course, it hasn't stolen the entire pleasure, or at least it shouldn't.
3: It shouldn't at all. We were still able to do a large portion of the research with the half of the grant that we got. And 2 minutes before that, right, we hadn't had a grant at all. So we almost literally got a half full glass, but immediately focused on the part that was empty.
2: That makes me think about one thing that I think happens to a lot of people, which is that when good things happen to us, we tend to absorb them fairly quickly, and then they become part of the background. They become part of the wallpaper, if you will. And so, you know, a second before you open this the news to discover that you got the grant, you would have given a lot to know that you got the grant. It would have made you so happy. But the moment you know that you got the grant, that sort of slips away into the background, and everything else, including the fact that the grant was cut in half, that comes into the foreground.
3: Yes. And you know, there's this really interesting research on how easily we adapt to our current circumstances. So we level set to whatever the current reality is, the current status quo. And I think this is one of those cases where we can adapt very quickly to a positive and maybe not quite so quickly to a negative.
2: You recently had an experience where you made an effort to celebrate the positive. I understand it made a real difference. Can you tell me what happened?
3: So in our house, we put everyone's successes on the fridge so that we can celebrate each other's positives and feel better about them ourselves. So a couple of weeks ago, my kid got an award at school. And of course, that goes on the fridge. I guess that's pretty normal to put it on the fridge. But we also try to notice it and mention it to each other when we walk by. And in our house, grown-up successes go up on the fridge, too, so that when I have a success or when my partner has a success, that goes up there, too. And so, for example, my partner comes home yesterday. So he has written a book on relationships that's coming out soon. And yesterday he came home from recording the audiobook. And he tells me that the director there said that it was one of the best readings he had ever heard. And then my partner turns away to go on with his day and do the other 63 things that he has to do, right? And I'm like, no, stop. First of all, that's amazing. That's an amazing thing for somebody to tell you. And second, go write that down right now. Print it out. We're putting it up on the fridge, and we're going to talk about it every time I walk by.

0: Let's talk a moment about the role that we play in bringing positivity or negativity into the lives of other people, Alison. Very often, I think when someone is rude to us, when we are having a bad day, we may have a tendency to pass on this negativity to others. So in some ways, negativity begets more negativity. Are there ways to interrupt this cascade?
1: I think so. You know, every now and then I manage to do this in the middle of a fight with my partner or my kid. I see a way to be silly or make a joke, and then suddenly we can laugh together instead of being stuck in this negative spiral. So a few weeks ago, we were having a family dinner and we had just washed the tablecloth, and my kid kept spilling little things on the table. She'd spill like a little bit of a sauce or one noodle, right? And my partner and I would rush to clean it up, and we're all getting kind of more and more stressed about trying to keep a tablecloth clean so that we don't have to do laundry again. And suddenly I just had this impulse. So I picked up a big handful of what we were having for dinner and I just slapped it down on the tablecloth. So there's this huge mess everywhere. And I'm like, I guess we're doing laundry. And we all get to laugh about it, right? Instead of being kind of sniping at each other and stuck in this negative space.
0: Yeah. I think it's sometimes hard when people treat us badly, when we are the recipients of negativity, to respond with something that is not negativity. Psychologists have long talked about the norm of reciprocity. You know, we are kind when we're treated kindly. We are rude when we're treated rudely. But really, I think what you're pointing to or what you're recommending is that we are kind when we're treated rudely. That's not easy to do.
1: It's not easy at all. And to be clear, I usually don't. But I think we can try, right? And then every now and then, there's this little window of opportunity that we get to interrupt that negative cycle.
0: I'm wondering, after having done all of this work on the negativity bias, do you feel like you yourself are able to be less negative as you go through your life, Alison?
1: I think the answer to that probably depends on the day. Some days I'm doing it pretty well and some days I'm not, and that's okay. But really what helps me is to think about these two pieces together. There's, what is the negative focus telling me? How can I use anger or negativity to fuel me? I try to think about bad mood as information. It's a messenger. It's saying something is wrong. And then also, how can I balance out that negativity with some positives in my own life?
0: Alison Ledgerwood is a psychologist at the University of California, Davis. Alison, thank you so much for joining me today on Hidden Brain.
1: My pleasure, Shankar. Thank you so much for having me.
0: Can you think of a time in your life when something negative crowded out all the positive things in your life? Did this have consequences for the way you behaved and the opportunities you were able to see? If you have a personal story you would be willing to share with the Hidden Brain audience, or a question or comment about this episode, please find a very quiet room and record a voice memo on your phone. 2 or 3 minutes is plenty. 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

0: 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Tara Boyle is our executive producer. I'm Hidden Brain's executive editor. 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The negativity bias shapes every aspect of our lives and contaminates the quality of our relationships. 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I'm Shankar Vedantam. See you soon.
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0: From NPR and WBEZ Chicago, this is Wait, Wait, Don't Tell Me, the NPR News Quiz. I'm Alzo Slade.
1: And I'm Peter Sagal. They said the president was anti-environment. And sure, he thinks climate change is a hoax and he hates windmills. But what other president has ever done so much to bring plant life to the National Mall? We'll ask about his sickly green thumb, plus indie rock legend Stephen Malkmus tries to show us how to be cool. And Alzo Slade is not crazy about NPR's workplace rules.
0: The hydration breaks are BS. But I can get my beers.
1: We'll ask who's really taking a pause that refreshes on our quiz coming up right after this hour's news.
2: Live from NPR News in Washington, I'm Janine Herbst. President Trump used his July 4th speech on the National Mall last night to excoriate communists. NPR's Mara Liasson has more.
3: Communists is Donald Trump's latest epithet for Democrats, and he's been using it lately as he searches for an advantage for Republicans in the midterm elections.
4: Our warriors did not fight communism on battlefields across the world, only to have that menace rear its ugly head right back here in America.
3: Trump is referring to a handful of members of the Democratic Socialists of America who just won some Democratic primaries. In safe blue districts, like in New York City, those wins may not matter, since a Democrat was expected to win there anyway. But many Democrats are worried that in swing states and districts, they could be nominating candidates that are too far left to win a general election. Mara Liasson, NPR News.
2: Funeral commemorations for Iran's supreme leader continue today in Tehran. NPR's Hadil Al-Shalchi reports he and four of his family members were killed in U.S.-Israeli airstrikes 4 months ago.
5: Tens of thousands of Iranians lined up to perform the ritual Islamic funeral prayers facing the caskets of Ayatollah Ali Khamenei and his four family members. Iranian state media showed Iranian military and political officials sobbing as they performed the prayers. Water sprayed over the mourners to keep them cool as the temperatures reached the 90s. Three of Khamenei's sons were seen at the prayers. Missing was his fourth son, Mujtaba Khamenei, who took over as supreme leader from his father. A funeral preparation spokesperson said the funeral was delayed until now because of the war. Khamenei will be buried in his birthplace of Mashhad on Thursday. Hadil Al-Shalchi, NPR News, Istanbul.
2: Concerns over lethal injection methods are mounting in Tennessee, where state correction officials failed to execute a man in May. Tony Gonzalez with member station WPLN reports high-ranking Republicans in the state are now calling for an independent investigation.
6: Medical contractors couldn't establish an IV into the arms or chest of Tony Carruthers. After about an hour, Governor Bill Lee called off the execution on May 20th. The man's death row attorneys had been warning about inadequate training. Now a group of state senators, all Republicans who say they support the death penalty, have written to the governor seeking an independent review. They say the Department of Corrections showed it wasn't competent. They want to know the credentials of those involved and whether training is sufficient. Tennessee paused executions for about 3 years after finding the prior protocol had never been fully followed. The rules were then revised, but continue to draw scrutiny. For NPR News, I'm Tony Gonzalez in Nashville.
2: You're listening to NPR News from Washington. In a last-minute twist, FIFA says U.S. striker Valerian Balogun can play in tomorrow's U.S. Men World Cup soccer game round of 16 against Belgium. He had been given a red card and a one-game suspension in the game against Bosnia-Herzegovina after getting his legs tangled with a Bosnian defender as they went for a ball, and Balogun stepped on his ankle. He says that was unintentional. FIFA's disciplinary committee says the one-game suspension will itself be suspended for a one-year probationary period. The Food and Drug Administration has expanded the approval of the first gene editing treatment for sickle cell disease to younger children. NPR's Rob Stein has more.
7: The FDA approved the treatment, which uses the CRISPR gene editing technique, for children as young as 2 years old. Previously, the treatment, called Casgevy had only been available for adults and kids starting at age 12. Vertex Pharmaceuticals, which makes Casgevy, says the approval makes more than 5,500 kids eligible for the treatment in the U.S. Sickle cell disease is an inherited blood disorder that causes devastating pain attacks and eventually life-threatening complications. Casgevy works by editing a gene that controls the production of a crucial blood protein. The FDA also expanded approval of the treatment to younger children suffering from a related blood disorder known as beta thalassemia. Rob Stein, NPR News.
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0: From NPR and WBEZ Chicago, this is Wait, Wait, Don't Tell Me, the NPR News Quiz. I'm a household name, as long as you're in my household. I'm Alzo Slade, and here's your host at the Studebaker Theater at the Fine Arts Building in Chicago, Illinois, Peter Sagal.
12: Thank you, Alzo. Thank you. Thank you, everybody. We got a great show for today. Later on, we're going to be talking to indie rock icon Stephen Malkmus, leader of the band Pavement. But first, we want to congratulate Alzo Slade on his first month as our official judge and scorekeeper. That means he has lasted longer in the job than five British prime ministers. Right? But you never know what might happen, so you better call before there's a vote of no confidence. The number is 1-888-WAIT-WAIT. That's 1-888-924-8924. Let's welcome our first listener contestant. Hi, everyone. Wait, wait, don't tell me.
13: Hi, this is David from Brooklyn.
12: Hey, David from Brooklyn. Can you differentiate yourself? There are a lot of Davids in Brooklyn.
13: Well, father of two, run two half marathons, and I can see Barclay Center from my house.
12: Whoa.
14: That don't really narrow it down that
12: much. No, it doesn't at all. Yeah. Oh, a marathoning dad in Brooklyn. Yeah, no. Well, David, it is nice to have you on the show. Let me introduce you to our panel this week. First up, she's a comedian whose new stand-up special, What's Her Secret, is now available on YouTube. It's Emmy Blotnick.
15: Hello.
12: Next, she's a comedian whose special Love Joy is on Peacock and whose album Yell Joy is on Blonde Medicine. It's Joyelle Nicole Johnson.
16: What up, David?
12: And making his debut on our panel, it's a comedian and host of the Downside podcast on Vox. You can see his comedy special, Thief of Joy, on YouTube as well. It's Gianmarco Cerezi.
17: Hello, hello, hello.
12: David, welcome to the show. You're going to play Who's Alzo This Time. Alzo Slade is going to read you three quotations from this week's news. If you can correctly identify or explain just two of them, you will win our prize. Any voice from our show, you might choose for your voicemail. You ready to go?
13: I'm ready to go, and Alzo, congratulations on 1 month. You are filling very big shoes at a very big lectern.
14: I like this guy.
12: Yeah.
14: I like this guy.
12: I know.
14: Yeah. David, you got three out of three already. Yeah. We don't even need it.
12: Well played, sir. Well played. All right. Your first quote is from a White House spokesperson speaking on Tuesday about a body of water gone completely green with algae.
14: The pool is clear and reflecting beautifully.
12: What pool was she talking about?
13: She is talking about the reflecting pool.
12: Yes, the reflecting pool on the National Mall. In May, the president announced he'd be renovating the reflecting pool, quote, ahead of schedule. And just a month later, it is a fetid mass filled with algae, floating debris, and a few dead ducks. But to be fair, it is ahead of schedule. Trump said the pool had actually been damaged by vandals with knives, quote, probably in the dark of night, unquote. And do you know how bad a lie is that even Donald Trump used the word probably. I'm sure you guys have been following this national drama with rapt attention.
15: I don't know. The dead ducks, it kind of feels like the new Groundhog's Day. Like, if you find a dead duck around the pool, that means 4 more years of Trump.
12: Oh, God.
16: Yes. It's funny that he said it was damaged by vandals when there's, like, video that they drove the motorcade.
12: Yes, this is actually true.
16: Yeah.
12: When it was empty, he had his motorcade, which, as you know, he's the president. It's a huge thing. Drive into the reflecting pool and down the empty bottom and out.
16: Yeah.
15: I think he should do it while it's full.
12: Yeah. The damage to the reflecting pool after this renovation includes holes, cracks, peeling caulk in the seams, and long sheets of the supposedly waterproof bottom coating floating to the surface. At the end of the week, this is true, they just, with all these people coming to gawk at the damage, they just fenced off the entire thing so nobody can see what they're doing to it now. You know, we are going to end up with the nation's first above-ground reflecting pool.
17: I don't want to disrespect people who repair pools, but I kind of feel like I could have done a better job.
16: Yes.
12: Yeah.
17: Like, just as a person, common sense, like, is it that hard?
12: Apparently.
17: Feels like they also haven't addressed the leaky pipes. They went straight to the paint job.
12: Right.
17: What about the pipes?
12: There you go. You see, right now, you are now qualified.
17: Exactly.
12: And the algae, which is like just blooming like it's nobody's business, it's unsightly. It might, as I said, might be killing the ducks. But on the other hand, RFK Jr. needs it to survive. All right. David, here is your next quote. It is from a sports fan.
14: The hydration breaks are BS. But I can get my beers.
12: That fan was one of many people excited to make a run for the concessions during the new hydration breaks. During what big sporting events?
13: The World Cup, and I bet it was probably a Scottish fan because they drank Boston and every other city dry.
12: As you're right, we discussed that last week. Yeah, they're for it. It is the World Cup. One thing soccer fans have always been proud of is that their game has no timeouts. It is just 90 continuous minutes of absolutely nothing happening. But for this year's World Cup, supposedly in response to fears about high temperatures, FIFA has for the first time introduced hydration breaks, a 3-minute pause in each half where all the players' mothers run out and give them orange slices.
16: I'm not a soccer fan at all, but now I call it football because I'm a British person. But I am a fan of men who don't skip leg day. So I have been watching. Y'all better not skip leg day. John Marco got his gams out right now under the table.
15: I do. We should have these breaks. I don't know why they don't call them water breaks. In the theater, we call them intermissions.
12: Yes.
15: And I think they're wonderful.
12: Yeah.
17: I mean, they have to run so much in soccer. That's like, and they have to hit the ball with their head. I would need a break.
15: As you can tell, this is the least athletic panel that's ever been on this show, which is saying something.
17: Do you ever hear the sound of a ball hitting the goalie's hand? You just want to go like, ow! Like, imagine a ball hitting your hand like that.
12: Well, that's why they wear the big Mickey Mouse gloves, right?
15: I don't even know.
12: You don't know. Well, I should let you know, since you're not one, the soccer purists hate this change. Everybody is saying these so-called hydration breaks are really just about giving TV another place to sell some ads, to which FIFA said, no, we just want our players to hydrate with the cool, refreshing taste of Miller Lite. But if they're making changes for the American World Cup, why not think bigger? 15 minutes at the end where everybody's allowed to use their hands.
16: I didn't know you couldn't use your hands.
12: All right. Joelle, there is nothing wrong with not being a sports fan.
14: She's just looking at legs the whole time.
12: Yeah, true.
16: I'm not just looking at legs, Alza. I'm also looking at butts.
12: All right. David, here's your last quote. It's about a guy who made headlines just for moving a podium this week.
14: He's the only one at Downing Street whose approval rating is rising.
12: That man has become famous because, one, he's hot, and two, he comes out to set up the podium whenever WHO announces their resignation.
13: Well, it's really sad that he's more attractive than Keir Starmer, but it's podium guy.
12: Yeah, it's the podium guy. You know about him. But, of course, he's the guy who shows up to put up the podium whenever a British prime minister resigns, which this week it was Keir Starmer. Yes, the premier of the world's fifth largest economy resigned this week, but all anybody can talk about is hot podium guy. Even the New York Times did a big story about it. That's right. There have been so many resignations of British prime ministers in the last few years that the hot guy who sets up for the resignation speech has become a celebrity. In fact, it is possible that the UK keeps running through new prime ministers because they just want to see more of this guy.
16: You know what's crazy, though? Because I've been living in London, and I can tell you guys this, that a British 10 is like an American 6 at best.
15: Oh, no. Yeah. I don't know. Go look this guy up. It's easy to be hot next to Boris Johnson.
12: That's
15: know?
12: True. Also, how did David do in our quiz?
14: My man David did well. 3 out of 3. Congratulations, David.
12: Well done.
13: Thank you, thank you.
12: Thank you, David. Thanks for playing.
13: Thank you, thank you.
12: Bye-bye.

0: now, panel, time for you to answer some questions about this week's news. Joyelle, after the TSA kept stopping international travelers trying to bring it home in their carry-ons, Kraft has introduced, quote, TSA-compliant 3-ounce bottles of what?
1: Something disgusting. It was like cottage cheese or something?
0: No, it's the thing that all the European tourists, foreign tourists, have decided is the best thing about American cuisine.
2: What is the best thing about American cuisine?
1: Okay, yeah. Kraft.
0: Kraft makes...
1: cheese.
0: I'll give you a hint. This is even true if you're traveling home. They'll take it away from you even if you're traveling home to the Hidden Valley.
1: Ew, ranch dressing?
0: Ranch dressing.
3: Wow.
0: You've been in Europe, so you've missed this. All the tourists are going nuts for ranch dressing.
3: The right? Soccer players drink it on their breaks. It's crazy.
0: I know.
1: They making travel-size ranch dressing?
0: Kraft has announced travel-size bottles of ranch dressing to go through TSA because people are like, oh, my God, this American delicacy, and they're buying bottles to bring home. But the TSA keeps confiscating the ranch dressing from passengers because technically it's a liquid, and you can't have that much liquid. Imagine... you're in that situation, and you just do what you always do when you have a bottle of water in the TSA lane. You just, oh, well, chug it.
3: This is getting
4: grosser.
3: You
4: put a new sticker on it that says lotion.
0: Yeah, maybe. But imagine being a kid in Europe who had to stay home when your dad went to see the World Cup in America, and he comes home, and you're like, what'd you bring home from your trip? I hope it's a thick dairy product.
3: Ooh.
0: I want to know what is going to happen, though, with all the seized ranch dressing at the TSA checkpoints. Like, this 4th of July, some TSA agent is planning on whipping up a few thousand hot wings and then using his swimming pool as a dipping bowl.
4: It would have more reflecting capacity.
0: Yes, that's true. Coming up, our panelists step right up to our Bluff the Listener game. Call 1-888-WAIT-WAIT to play. We'll be back in a minute with more Wait, Wait, Don't Tell Me from NPR.
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17: 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From NPR and WBEZ Chicago, this is Wait, Wait, Don't Tell Me, the NPR News Quiz. I'm Alzo Slade. We're playing this week with Gianmarco Ceresi, Joyelle Nicole Johnson, and Emmy Blotnick. And here again is your host at the Studebaker Theater in Chicago, Illinois, Peter Sagal.
0: Thank you, Alzo. Right now, it's time for the Wait, Wait, Don't Tell Me Bluff, the listener game. Call 1-888-WAIT-WAIT to play our game on the air. Hi, you are on Wait, Wait, Don't Tell Me.
18: Hi, this is Glenn calling from West Lafayette, Indiana.
0: Well, that's fabulous. What do you do there in West Lafayette?
18: I just finished my PhD, and my side hobby lately has been planning my wedding, which is this weekend.
0: Oh my gosh! This weekend? That's so exciting. Yeah. What are you doing talking to us? Shouldn't you be, I don't know, planning things, talking to your bridesmaids, freaking out? I mean, this is
18: yeah,
0: a regular.
18: They've got it handled. It's all planned.
0: Wow. Well, mazel tov to you, but it is great to have you with us to play our games. You're going to play, in fact, the game where you have to tell truth from fiction. Also, what is Glenn's topic?
17: Glenn, come on down.
0: Game shows, of course, those most revered and important programs that run for years, famously always with handsome hosts sporting beautiful full heads of hair. Well, this week we heard a really amazing story that came from the world of game shows. Our panelists are going to tell you about it. Pick the real one, and you'll get the weight waiter of your choice on your voicemail. You ready to play?
18: Let's do it.
0: Let's do it. First off, let's hear from Joelle Nicole Johnson.
2: Sakanal Suos and his wife, Asia, won big on the only season of the Cambodian game show, Take My Wife or My Life. It was a show that took the contestants on a year-long journey that makes Survivor look like a weekend at the spa. 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So what did they do with the winnings? They started a game show-based cult called The Guru Is Right. We're not the Mansons. We got prizes. Their 82 followers lovingly refer to them as the Chef and the Vanna from Heaven. Every single day is dedicated to a different game show. On Wheel of Fortune Wednesdays, the followers spin the Wheel of Karma. Family Feud Fridays, everyone wears fake mustaches and wins prizes based on their bushiness. Saturdays are clothing optional. The followers are sometimes naked, but never afraid. When interviewed, cult assistant Rainier the Grand Mesa says, it's not that bad as far as cults go. And unlike most cult leaders, Sakanel doesn't pursue the female members. He doesn't even let them kiss his cheeks because he don't want to smear his stage makeup.
0: A game show winner starts a cult based on game shows. Your next story to buzz in on comes from Emmy Blotnick.
19: A new study has found that if a male contestant on Wheel of Fortune refers to his wife with a complimentary adjective, such as my lovely wife or my gorgeous wife, he's three times more likely to stay married to her. Men who did not use a complimentary adjective about their wives were three times more likely to get divorced. The study was based on 6 years' worth of episodes, and it was conducted not by a team of researchers, but by one random guy. He watched nearly 2,000 episodes of Wheel of Fortune, and that whole time he wasn't even retired. He methodically recorded which men said a nice word about their wives and which did not, and then went and checked their divorce records. Wow, sounds like he could really benefit from the company of a fantastic wife. Another interesting finding was that the contestants who paid their wives compliments also won more cash. But kind words don't need to be reserved for your partner or for when you're on Wheel of Fortune. Why not offer a complimentary adjective to a colleague and quietly hope for more money? And with that, I'll turn it back over to our bewitching host, Peter Sagal.
0: Thank you, Emmy. Thank you. A study found that men who referred to their wives with a compliment on Wheel of Fortune had more successful marriages than those who refer to their wives without one. Your last contestant is Gianmarco Cerezi.
20: Plans for another season of Mr. Beast's Beast Games on Amazon have been put on hold after it was discovered that an episode in season 2 plagiarized several of the challenges from KGB interrogation techniques. The similarities were first spotted by former Soviet foreign intelligence officer Yuri Gordievsky, who remarked that episode 5's grocery store challenge utilized an ultra-luminescent exposure technique that was originally designed by the KGB to make people temporarily insane, while also remarking that Mr. Beast took it to an extreme that would, quote-unquote, never have been allowed in the Soviet Union. Since the news broke, dozens of other former KGB have come forward to say the show reminds them why they defected in the first place. While the show's future remains in limbo, several of the previous challenges have already been implemented to optimize performance in Amazon warehouses.
0: So here are your choices. We found a news item related to game shows this week. Was it, from Joyelle, that there's a cult based on the host's success on game shows? From Emmy Blotnick, we heard about a study showing that if you are on Wheel of Fortune and you refer to your wife with a lovely compliment, "My beautiful wife, your marriage will be more successful." Or from Gianmarco Cerezi, a discovery that the Beast Games stole many of their most exciting challenges from the KGB, which was the real story we found in the news.
18: I can definitely see Mr. Beast doing something like that, and I'm a huge fan of Gianmarco, so I'll go with number 3.
0: Whoa. You have a huge fan, Gianmarco.
20: That's very nice.
0: I know. Well, you're going to choose Gianmarco's story. Well, okay, to bring you the real story, we spoke to an expert.
1: Could you imagine your husband going on national television and referring to you simply as his wife instead of his beautiful wife or wonderful wife?
0: That was the man himself, Joey, on TikTok explaining his detailed analysis of men on Wheel of Fortune mentioning their wives. So, as you no doubt have figured out, it was in fact Emmy who had the real story.
20: I feel terrible.
0: Well,
20: I feel terrible.
0: And you did it to a fan.
20: Yeah, I'm sorry. And it really is crazy. Only a man could need a 6-year study to learn that he needs to compliment his wife.
0: Glenn, I'm sorry you didn't win our prize, but you did earn a point for Gianmarco, so, and you said you're a fan, so.
20: Thank you for the point.
0: Thank you.
20: You are a beautiful caller-in-er.
0: And let us not also forget you will be a beautiful bride, so congratulations
20: yes.
0: on your wedding.
20: Congratulations.
18: Thank you.
21: You are so beautiful.
0: And now the game we call Not My Job. Pitchfork magazine once wrote, quote, "What the Beatles were to 60s pop, Pavement were to 90s indie rock. That seminal band, which influenced so many others, was founded in Stockton, California by Stephen Malkmus and his friends, and 30 years later, he and they are still making music, and he's doing it from his new home here in Chicago. Stephen Malkmus, welcome to Wait, Wait."
22: Thank you. Thank you. Thank you.
0: I feel we need to start with a fact check. Was Pavement, your band, the Beatles of 90s indie rock?
22: I don't think so.
0: No.
22: There's only one Beatles.
0: Yeah, I know. But maybe you were the Herman and the Hermits of 90s indie rock. And where would you place yourself on the spectrum?
20: Were you the Wait, Wait, Don't Tell Me of 90s indie rock?
22: Yeah, there you go.
0: I have no idea what that would mean, though.
22: Five piece.
0: But the band, I mean, what I've heard about Pavement is something that was also once said about the Velvet Underground. Like, you know, they didn't have as many listeners as some other bands, but everybody who listened started their own band.
22: Yeah, I get a lot of CDs. Remember those?
0: CDs. People are sending you CDs saying...
22: No, just at the shows.
0: People come up and they go, you influenced me, here's my band.
22: Yeah, because it's kind of seems like you can do it if you hear us. It's not particularly, like, virtuous.
0: Wait, are you telling me that, like, the message that people got from your seminal records in the 90s was they listened to Pavement, like, I could do that.
22: Pretty much. You know, we have a relationship with tone and tuning and tempo that is... Loose.
0: Yeah. Can we go back to the origin? So you founded the band in Stockton, California, where you grew up.
22: Yes.
0: Were you were sort of a juvenile delinquent, as they used to say?
22: I think it says that on Wikipedia.
0: Yeah.
22: I haven't bothered to change that. I don't know. Can you change it?
0: Apparently you can, but the consensus is you should not edit your own Wikipedia page.
22: Yeah,
0: it's not
22: done. I mean, it's but just ridiculous, because I know there is something about me, like partying on rooftops in the high school, and it was just one tiny thing of all the terrible things I did.
0: Really? So like Wikipedia, they missed all the other terrible things you did, but for some reason people are talking about this one party.
22: You know what I mean? That becomes...
23: But the real question is, have you changed?
22: Yeah. I'm older and wiser, and I don't climb on rooftops anymore.
0: Yeah. Take the elevator like a responsible guy. Do you get recognized by fans in the streets of Chicago?

0: complimentary way.
1: Not so bad, though.
2: What'd you say?
1: I mean, it's really a nice thing to do to even take the time to mention somebody.
3: I see. So he should have been.
2: Wow.
3: He should have been. He should have been flattered by, oh wow, you name checked his band, rather than the subsequent mention of waste of time.
1: I didn't say that.
3: I thought maybe that was.
1: They didn't have a pumpkins function, but you know they do truly have some good songs, and I do.
3: What do you? I mean, have you run into Billy down at Pizzeria Uno, for example? No, you haven't.
1: He's like afraid of
4: you.
3: Yeah, probably. Yeah.
1: Yeah, me. Yeah. He lives like in the beyond Evanston, from what I understand.
3: Way in the far north.
1: Might
3: as
1: well be Wisconsin or
3: something. Yeah, I know you've dismissed this question before, that your writer is, your tour writers for rock stars is famously weird. Yours is very straightforward, right? I'm told, like, do you in fact, as far as you go, it's only so far as to specify a brand of seltzer water?
1: Well, maybe La Croix, as we say it in France.
3: Yeah.
1: Or Montreal or something. Yeah, we have a basic writer. I mean, the other guys want towels.
3: Towels?
1: I don't use towels.
4: Ever?
5: You just air dry?
1: I don't sweat that much.
3: Really?
1: Not too much. I wouldn't do that on stage.
3: So,
1: just kidding. I don't need them, but I. And they're always black and kind of seem.
4: What's
1: like,
4: wrong with that?
1: I'm saying. Well. I don't trust her. There's something about a rock and roll towel that it's black. It's not just that black is rock and roll, like heavy metal or like. But also, you don't know what's on there, on the towel. Who knows when it's not clean? Maybe. And I'm not even a neat freak.
2: I'd be more scared of a white towel.
1: I guess that's true, it could be sweaty. But they're dry when we get them. I don't know, I see dust in them or something. It's always dusty back there. Y'all's is kind of dusty too.
4: Wait a minute.
5: Hey.
1: Not the adjective.
5: Oh, call me Billy Corgan.
3: Well, we didn't get your writer, so we didn't prepare. I just love this, the father of indie rock is like, yeah, I don't know about those towels. They're unsanitary. That's not the lifestyle I imagine you living, I have to admit.
1: That's true.
3: Well, Stephen Malkmus, it's a pleasure to talk to you and to welcome you to Chicago. We have asked you here to play a game we're calling...
4: Pavement repairs are underway.
3: So there's another kind of pavement workers, road construction crews. Naturally, we're going to ask you three questions about construction. Answer two out of three questions correctly, you'll win our prize for one of our listeners. Also, who's Stephen Malkmus playing for?
4: Francis King of Missoula, Montana.
3: All right. Ready to do this?
1: Nice. Yes.
3: Recently, road crews in southern England had to dig up a 65-foot-long stretch of road and repair it, which was necessary, but neighbors were not happy with the detour they set up to get around the 65-foot-long stretch of road. Why were they unhappy? Was it A, the detour to repair that was 41 miles around? B, the detour was also under construction, meaning people just had to go home? Or C, the detour crossed a river at a spot where there wasn't a bridge?
1: Oh, man. I will say... They say schmucks pick three, so I'll do three.
3: You're going to do C, the crossed a river. Yeah. Well, I guess you're not a schmuck because it was actually A, the 41-mile detour to avoid the 65-foot-long construction site. They estimated the detour. The officials estimated the detour would take drivers about an hour to travel the distance that would normally take 2 seconds. All right. Here's your next question. When you're done with the construction in a neighborhood, the last step, of course, is to put up new street signs. But in Reno, Nevada, the new street signs they put up on Virginia Street, once they finished constructing it, had a problem. What? Was it A, they reflected headlights so well they were blinding drivers? B, they were missing the last I and said Virginia Street? Or C, they read Buckthorn Avenue, which was a street 2.5 miles away?
1: I don't know. I mean, two is the funny one.
3: That's right.
1: All right.
3: It was also the true one, yeah. Regina Street. Oh, this is great. You got one with one to go if you get the

0: you win. Here's your last question. Other types of construction have issues as well. In 1816, the U.S. constructed a border fort on Lake Champlain to protect against attacks from British Canada, but the fort had to be demolished. Why? Was it A, they accidentally built the fort on the Canadian side of the border? B, the commander demanded a wine cellar so big that half the fort one day just sank into it? Or C, the fort was made of birch logs, and birch bark is like catnip to moose.
1: I've seen some moose not far from Missoula, Montana, so I really want to do it right for this guy. I guess that's a sign. I'm going to say C, even though it's probably A.
0: Wait a minute. You said C, even though it's probably A?
1: Yeah.
0: So if it's probably A, wouldn't you want to choose A?
1: Yeah. Yeah. Okay.
0: It's A. Yeah. Okay.
1: Thank you.
0: Also, how did Stephen do in our quiz?
2: With a little nudging, he got 2 out of 3.
0: Congratulations.
1: Thank you.
0: Thank you.
1: Helping hand.
0: Stephen Malkmus is the lead singer and guitarist of Pavement, and you can see them on tour starting in July.

0: In just a minute, Alzo puts on his rattiest sweatsuit for our listener limerick challenge. Call 1-888-WAIT-WAIT to join us on the air. We'll be back in a minute with more of Wait Wait Don't Tell Me from NPR.
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6: 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From NPR and WBEZ Chicago, this is Wait, Wait, Don't Tell Me, the NPR News Quiz. I'm Alzo Slade. We're playing this week with Gianmarco Cerezi, Emmy Blotnick, and Joelle Nicole Johnson. And here again is your host at the Studebaker Theater in Chicago, Illinois, Peter Sagal.
7: Thank you, Alzo. In just a minute, we try out the hot new summer craze people won't stop talking about. It's limericks.
0: It's our listener limerick challenge. If you'd like to play, give us a call at 1-888-WAIT-WAIT. That's 1-888-924-8924. Right now, panel, though, it is time for you to answer more questions from the week's news. Emmy, a question for you. There's a wonderful old historic house for sale outside Philadelphia.
8: But I'll take it.
0: There you are. There's a wonderful old historic house for sale outside Philadelphia, but anyone who buys it will have to live with what?
8: Gritty?
0: No. That would be an incentive. That would drive up the price.
8: I feel like, okay.
0: No, I'll give you a hint. Oh, no, the Redcoats are coming. The Redcoats are coming to our yard.
8: Keir Starmer?
0: Well, he does need someplace to go, I guess. No, when I say Redcoats, I mean like literal Redcoats dressed as British soldiers because they come to do a...
8: reenactment.
0: A Revolutionary War reenactment. Exactly right. This nearly 250-year-old house comes with, quote, 9 bedrooms, 10 fireplaces, ample parking, and, this is completely true, an unbreakable agreement to let an entire battalion of dads reenact the Battle of Germantown from the Revolutionary War on the front lawn every year. And it will only cost you $995,000 plus whatever you have to pay to get the hell out of Germantown once a year.
9: How hot are the dads?
8: There really is something about the phrase battalion of dads.
9: Yeah.
8: I sat up a little straight.
9: Yeah.
0: Joelle, Time Magazine has given us something we could use. Good advice. They have told us the best way to console someone whose sports team just blew a big game is by saying 3 exact words. What are those 3 words?
9: Here's a sandwich.
0: That's not bad.
7: That would work for me. But that wasn't the three words they suggested.
9: I know what three words I would say.
7: What three words would you say?
9: Suck it up.
7: That's pretty good. Does anybody else have a guess?
8: Any book recommendations?
7: No, I think I'll just have to tell you. According to Time Magazine experts, the three words to say to somebody who was crushed by their team blowing it at the last minute is, let's zoom out.
10: What?
7: Let's zoom out. Your friend just watched his the team that he lives and dies by just blew it in the last seconds. He's on his knees weeping. What do you say to comfort him? One psychologist recommends wording it like this. Zoom out a little bit. Let's remember how great the season was. This helps your friend remember all the success that got them to the brink of glory and also helps by immediately giving him something to punch.
9: Yeah, it sounds like the psychologist was not a sports fan.
7: No. Joelle, this week, Dating.com announced a new job opening, an executive that will provide clients with what specific service?
9: Breaking up with people.
7: Exactly right, Joelle.
9: Yes!
7: The website announced they'll be hiring a, quote, chief breakup officer who'll be paid $3,000 a month to end other people's relationships for them. The ideal candidate will have good people skills, a compassionate nature, and at least a year experience working with drama.
9: Where do I sign up?
7: Really? You'd be good at this?
9: I would absolutely be good at this.
7: Don't you think it would be, you know, a drain on your empathy? Do you have to call people up and somehow say, hi, I work for dating.com, and I've been asked by whomever to let you know that they're not interested in seeing you anymore. I'm so sorry.
9: I love that you think I have empathy. I would sign up for this in a second. Are you kidding me? I'm about to call them. What you call it? Dating? I'm so excited about this. I'm never coming back here again. I'm going to get this job.
10: This is so unethical. You can't play both sides of the market. It's like profitable, but I don't think it's right.
7: Okay.
9: How many women have you ghosted?
10: Ghosted?
9: Yeah.
10: No, I pay someone to break up with them properly, like a gentleman.

0: Coming up, it's lightning fill in the blank, but first it's a game where you have to listen for the rhyme. If you'd like to play on air, call or leave a message at 1-888-WAIT-WAIT. That's 1-888-924-8924. You can see us most weeks right here at the Studebaker Theater in downtown Chicago. You can catch us on the road. We'll be at the beautiful Riverside Theater in Milwaukee on July 9th. You won't want to miss that one. And at the Rose Music Center just outside Dayton, Ohio on September 3rd. For tickets and information to all our live events, go to nprpresents.org. Hi, everyone. Wait, wait, don't tell me.
1: Hi, Peter. This is Sharon from Bradenton, Florida.
0: Hey, how are things in Bradenton? What do you do there?
1: Oh, lots of sunsets on the beach, meeting with friends. I have also a cat-sitting business on the side.
0: You have a cat-sitting business?
1: Yes.
0: So do the cats come to your house or do you go to theirs?
1: I go to theirs.
0: Wow. What's the most interesting thing you have found rifling through people's drawers when they're not home?
1: Oh, Peter, I don't do that, you know. I'm there for about half an hour, and...
2: That's enough time.
0: Yeah. Well, welcome to the show, Sharon. Alzo Slade is going to read you three news-related limericks with a last word or phrase missing from each. If you can fill in that last word or phrase correctly, and two of the limericks will be a winner. You ready to play?
1: Yeah, I'm ready.
0: Here's your first limerick.
2: To make a tough workout more bearable, I bring clothes that are old but still wearable. Like a slob, I appear in my gross, sweaty gear. I go to the gym looking...
1: Oh, terrible?
0: Yes, terrible. In recent years, everybody at the gym has worn fancy exercise clothes. But according to The Guardian, the latest trend among celebrities and fashionistas is wearing crappy old clothes to work out. So now the rest of us can. Finally, I can throw out my sweat-wicking tuxedo.
3: This is one of those recession indicators where they're like, it's fashionable that your clothes suck now.
0: Yeah, exactly. All the hot people are doing it. The look is called Gym Goblin. Gym Goblin. Come on, the Gym Goblin, we all know this, is not the person who dresses down for the gym. The Gym Goblin is the guy who is way too comfortable being naked in the locker room. I'm curious. Do you guys think about what you wear to the gym? Assuming you do go.
3: I try to dress up. I have some fancy tank tops that I like to wear.
0: Do you really?
3: Minnie Mouse. And,
0: Minnie Mouse.
3: I have a Minnie Mouse one. I have a Teenage Mutant Ninja Turtles. I have. I like a little flair.
4: What do you think? Are you fancy going to, me?
0: Exactly. Are you going to like a toddler gym? That's weird.
3: No, it's very it's fun. I add a little color
0: flair,
3: to the gym.
0: Color, yeah. Here is your next limerick.
2: Most people will choose crisp tattoos, but this new kind is just black and blues. The ink under your shirt suggests you've been hurt, because it looks like a permanent
1: bruise.
0: Right. More and more people are getting tattoos resembling stylized bruises because. Actually, we have no idea why they are doing that. It's pretty crazy to look at. These tattoos are inked in purple, green, and yellow to look exactly like halfway healed bruises. It's crazy, and if you're looking for a cheaper, less painful way to get in on the trend, may I suggest riding an e-scooter after a couple of beers?
3: It sounds like someone screwed up a tattoo and was like, no, it's a new thing.
0: Yeah. All right, here's your last limerick.
2: A commute. We'll just quit, said a bunch, and our office is feeling the crunch. So our plan of attack, give them food, they'll come back. We're offering snacks and free...
1: lunch.
0: Yes, free lunch. More and more companies have hit upon the solution at long last to bring workers back to the office. Free lunch. It's a refreshing change from the tactic most companies had been using. Come into work or you're fired.
4: Isn't there a saying about free lunches and how there's no such thing as them?
0: Apparently there now is, as long as you come into the office.
4: Wow.
0: I have found this to be true across all demographics and certainly with myself, the universal appeal of free food.
2: I accepted this job because of free lunch.
0: Yeah. Alzo, how did Sharon do in our quiz?
2: She did amazing. 3 out of 3. Sharon, congratulations.
0: Sharon, congratulations.
1: Thank you.
0: Thank you. Thanks for calling and playing.
1: Thanks. It's been great.
0: Bye. Now it's time for our final game, Lightning Fill in the Blank. Each of our players will have 60 seconds in which to answer as many fill in the blank questions as they can. Each correct answer now worth 2 points. Alzo, can you give us the scores?
2: Yes, indeed. Emmy and Joelle are locked in a tie at 2 with Gianmarco in the lead at 3.
0: Oh, my goodness. Okay, so that means that since Emmy and Joyelle are tied for second, I'm just going to pick Joyelle to go first arbitrarily. The clock will start when they begin your first question, fill in the blank. On Tuesday, all the candidates endorsed by Mir Mamdani won their primaries in blank.
5: New York,
0: yes,
5: baby!
0: Yes, on Monday, Iran denied White House claims that it had agreed to let blank monitors into the country.
5: Baby monitors.
0: No. Nuclear monitors. According to the New York Times, new evidence does suggest that blank will hold a wedding ceremony at Madison Square Garden.
5: Taylor Swift?
0: Yes, on Wednesday, the chief of staff for Eric Adams, the former mayor of blank, was arrested on corruption charges.
5: New York, baby!
0: Yes, after a truck overturned on the highway near Yellowstone, park rangers are warning visitors to be on the alert for blank.
5: Drunk drivers!
0: No, 250 million escaped bees.
5: Oh.
0: On Thursday, Rockstar Games announced that pre-orders were open for the latest game in the Grand Theft Blank series.
5: Auto!
0: Yes! This week, a tense standoff between a SWAT team in Arizona and an armed suspect was interrupted by blank.
5: The Jim Goblin?
0: No, not a Jim Goblin. By a delivery robot driving right through the middle of the scene. SWAT team's out there, they got their guns, the guy's inside, he's armed. And right in the middle of the standoff comes this delivery robot. DoorDash delivery robot, beep, beep, beep, beep. And they couldn't make it go away and they couldn't get rid of it. But it actually ended up helping. It went up to the door and said, look, I'm on your side here. If you let everybody out of the house unharmed, I can guarantee you a bag of lukewarm French fries. Also, how did Joyelle do in our quiz?
2: She did all right. She got 4 right for 8 more points, total of 10. She is now in the lead.
0: All right. Emmy, that means you are up next. Here we go. Fill in the blank. On Wednesday, 2 back-to-back earthquakes struck the northern coast of blank.
4: Venezuela.
0: Right. This week, the U.S. warned that AI is just months away from being able to launch powerful blank attacks.
4: Toilet?
0: They're swarming us. No, cyber attacks. On Wednesday, Trump said he wanted the Justice Department to investigate if oil companies are artificially inflating blank prices.
4: Gas.
0: Right. This week, thanks to SpaceX's stock price, Elon Musk became the first ever blank.
4: Big stupid baby.
0: The first ever person who had been a trillionaire to become an ex-trillionaire. According to sources, Apple will release a foldable blank this September.
4: Phone?
0: Yes, foldable iPhone. This week, a Scottish man who went to the doctor for vision problems discovered the reason he was having trouble seeing was because blank.
4: He was wearing eye patches.
0: No! He was having eye troubles because he kept using a massage gun on his eyeballs.
4: Oh, my God.
0: Doctors were shocked when the man told them that he'd been regularly using the massage gun on his tired eyeballs once a week for at least 3 months. That explained several of his symptoms, including his blurred vision, his persistent floaters in his vision, and the fact that his eyes are now set all the way to the back of his skull.
4: That sounds painful.
0: It really does. I'm just trying to imagine the guy going, eh. I'm sure this is good for me. Also, how did Emmy Blotnick do in our quiz?
2: She got 3 right for 6 more points. Total of 8. Joyelle is still in the lead.
0: All right. So how many then does Gianmarco need to win on his debut on this show?
2: Debut, Gianmarco, you only need 4 points, brethren.
3: All right.
0: Here we go. You ready to do this?
3: Yeah.
0: All right, so for the game, as extreme weather continues to hit Europe, France recorded its blankest day in history.
3: Hottest.
0: Right. On Tuesday, AJ De Bansa was the number one pick in the blank?
3: FIFA thing.
0: No. NBA draft. This week, President Trump said he intends to finish his border blank before the end of his term.
3: Wall.
0: Yes, according to a new study, 77% of Americans think that the blanks would be disappointed at how the country has turned out.
3: Founding fathers.
0: Yes. This week, J.P. Morgan Chase fired one of their executives after she was caught on camera blanking during the New York Knicks victory parade.
3: Stealing a trash can and pouring it all out on the street.
0: That's exactly right. It was a Knicks-themed trash can, and she wanted it. On Wednesday, NASA's Perseverance rover detected organic carbon on blank.
3: Mars?
0: Yes. On Tuesday, Meta released a new, cheaper version of their AI blank.
3: Headset, VR headset.
0: Oh, I'm going to give it to you. Glasses. Is
3: glasses.
0: What they are. This week, customers accused REI of using AI in an Instagram ad because the bicycle they posted there has blank.
3: 6 fingers.
0: No. fingers to begin with, I guess, on a bicycle would be weird. No, this bicycle was pictured with handlebars at both ends. REI came in for some criticism when their ad for the EDR-F bike had handlebars in the front, and instead of a seat, even more handlebars pointing the other way. Honestly, though, anyone criticizing the ad is kind of full of it. Oh, this looks so uncomfortable. Unlike that paragon of comfort, a bike seat. Alzo,
2: yes.
0: Did John Marco do well enough to win?
2: He kicked ass.
0: Hey!
2: He got 6 right for 12 more points, 15 total, debut champion.
0: He came, he saw, he conquered. Wow. 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That was something. 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Philip Gotica writes our limericks. Our public address announcer is Paul Friedman. Our ops manager is Jasira Vardak, thanks to the staff and crew at the Studebaker Theater. BJ Lederman composed our theme. Our program is produced by Jennifer Mills, Miles Dornbos, and Lillian King. Special thanks this week to Mohamed El-Shehi. Peter Gwynn is our lead singer. Emma Choi is our vibe curator. Technical directions from Lorna White. Our CFO is Colin Miller. Our production manager is Robert Newhouse. Our senior producer is Ian Chillog. And the executive producer of Wait, Wait, Don't Tell Me is Mike Danforth. Now, panel, what will they find on the bottom of that reflecting pool? Emmy Blotnick.
4: The enormous sapphire and diamond necklace known as the Heart of the Ocean.
0: Joelle Nicole Johnson.
6: Jimmy Hoffa.
0: And John Marco Cerezi.
3: The real Melania Trump.
2: And if any of that happens, panel, we'll ask you about it on Wait, Wait, Don't Tell Me.
0: Thank you to Alzo Slade. Thanks also to Jill, Nicole Johnson, Emmy Blotnick, John Marco Cerezi for a great debut. Thanks to all of you for listening. I'm Peter Sagal. We will see you next week.

0: hurt, but I didn't care. My adrenaline was like, pain was no match for my adrenaline. I was on cloud nine. And it was fine that I was so wild out there on that path, just kind of careening around because it was so late and there was no one else out. Except for then there was someone else out. And there was a guy on his bike coming towards me, and he was like helmet free and looking really in control. And I'm like on Little Thunder with the purple helmet. And he's coming towards me, and I realize I don't know how to steer at all. So I'm just kind of praying that I don't crash into him. And we pass each other and we don't crash, thank God. But under his breath, he says to me, "You know, if you're that drunk, you shouldn't be riding a bike." I realized in that moment that hipster bike police guy was my first witness, and he said I was riding a bike and I was doing it. And I burst into tears, happy tears, because this asshole had told me I was riding a bike, so that meant I really was. And I realized that with the help of online strangers and a friend named Carol and Lil Thunder, I found my balance, and I've never stopped riding since.
1: Francesca Hayes said her experience set her on a new path to become a teacher. She went on to work for Bike New York and taught over 1,000 adults in the city how to ride a bicycle. Francesca currently works in educational equity and lives in her hometown of Seattle, Washington. She rides a steel celestial blue Pista 7 Bianchi 9 bicycle for the last 12 years and hopes to never replace it. In a moment, we are off to the racetrack. 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
1: 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I'm Jody Powell. Our final story about risk is told by Michael Corso, another storyteller from the event in Troy, New York, at the Troy Savings Bank Music Hall. Here's Michael.
8: When I was a little kid, I was a really active child. I used to run and jump and climb everything and anything. But when I sat down to watch television, my parents recognized that I had a hard time seeing the screen. And over time, I was inching closer and closer and closer in order to see the TV. Of course, they took me to the eye doctor. And then I had to go to some specialists. And then, ultimately, I was diagnosed with an incurable eye disease called retinoschisis, which means the splitting of the retina. Unfortunately, on my 12th birthday, I woke up totally blind. It caused a lot of stress in my family and in my household. Some directed at me. I was worried as a 12-year-old, am I going to be able to play with my friends? That's all I cared about. A little while after my going blind, my friends and I were hanging down the street as usual, and they said, hey, why don't we play Evel Knievel? Any of you remember Evel Knievel? He was the crazy lunatic that would drive a car 150 miles an hour and jump on a ramp and go over 25 cars and break 100 bones in his body. But we wanted to do that. So my friends were setting up the ramps and we were going to jump garbage cans. I went down to my house and pulled out my bicycle, which I hadn't ridden in a while. And I come back to the area where we're playing and one of my friends says, are you crazy? What are you going to do? And I said, oh man, I'm going to try this. I'm sorry, everybody thought I was nuts. I just forgot to think the same way as my friends. So I get my bike set, it's my turn, I race as hard as I can. Frankie says, now. I lift up the handlebars, I jump over the garbage cans, I land on the down ramp with my front wheel, but not quite with my back wheel. And I blew the whole ramp out. Face down I go onto the concrete. My friends come running over to see if I'm okay. They turn me over and I'm hysterically laughing. How much fun was that? I said. Well, I lived. A couple years later, I got to have some more fun. When I was about 15 or 16, I went out to Long Island to see my cousins. They were motorheads, and what they did was raced their muscle cars at National Speedway, and they invited me to come and hang in with them in the pit. And I was in total excitement because I love cars, and I love their cars. One of my cousins had a 69 Roadrunner with a 383 engine. My other cousin had a 67 Chevelle SS with a 427. One cousin that I didn't like too much had a Plymouth Gold Duster with a 340 engine. And my least favorite had the best car, a Oldsmobile 442 fire engine red convertible. And I got to hang out in the pit with them, and I got to smell the gas and smell the rubber burning and be part of the chaos and the excitement and the fun. But the one thing that I always did in that pit, wonder and think, oh my God, all I really want to do is race one of those cars. Well, of course, that's not possible. So my dreams stayed somewhere tucked inside, and I went on. When I was 18, I moved on to go to college. I moved from a small town called Brooklyn to the metropolis of Albany. While I was in college, I still wanted to keep my adventures and my activities, so I learned how to downhill ski. I then learned how to tandem rally bicycle race. And then, yes, folks, I learned how to play golf. Now, you wonder, how does a blind guy hit a little ball into a little hole 400 yards away? I wondered the same thing. And I found out. It ain't easy to do. But what kept me going was all my sighted friends couldn't do it either. And then I was 40 years old in the middle of my career, and out of the blue, the phone rings, and it's my friend Marty. And he's all hyperventilating. And he said, hey, do you have a radio in the office? I said, yes. He said, turn it on. I'm like, why? I'm working. He's like, oh no, forget it. You gotta turn on the radio. He said, I'm driving into work and I'm listening to Pix 106 and Bob Wolf is having a fundraiser called the IROC 500. EYE 500. Oh, what a cool name. But what are they gonna do? He said, it's going to be a stock car race for 14 blind drivers. I'm like, how the hell are they going to do that? And he said, call them. They're on number 11. They only have room for three more people. I hang up the phone. I start going back to my computer. I can't think about it. I'm like, are they kidding? That is friggin' nuts. It's going to be a demolition derby. I pause, and I can't wait. I just grab the phone. I dial 476-WPYX, and the guy actually answered the phone. I never got a busy signal, which I never had happen before. And I said, hi, my name is Michael, and I'm blind. He didn't even say anything. He just shot me into the studio live. And I'm talking to Bob Wolf, John, and Ellen live. And they're interviewing me about being a driver in this race. And I'm like answering the questions. And next thing I know, Bob Wolf says, okay, you're in. Hang on, we're going to get your contact information, and we'll see you at race day. I hang up the phone, I scratch my head, and I say, what the hell did I just do? It's race day. And all the drivers and their support teams, along with the officials from the track, are in the infield, and we're getting huddled up for a little quick meeting where the track officials are going to tell us the rules. First rule, it's a fundraiser. F-U-N raiser. You don't get hurt. Don't do anything crazy. We're just going to have fun. So every one of you blind drivers are going to be paired up with a professional stock car driver. And I wondered, can they see? We met and we learned that the place was going to be packed. They usually get 100 people at the raceway at Fonda Speedway. And they're all motorheads or mechanics and drivers. No one else goes. This day, for the IROC 500, they had 6,000 spectators. We're all excited and nervous, and we go to our cars. Everybody picked a number so you would get your car assignment. My car assignment was 12. I was so bummed because that meant I was in the back row. In the front, it was 1, 2, and 3, and in the back, it was 12, 13, and 14. I want to win this damn thing, and there's no chance sitting in the back. It's just not going to work. So we're in the car. We hear the announcement, start your engines. Everybody turns the key. I hear the engines going. And the gun goes off, and the race is on. The race is on, but we're not moving. And I say, Jake, what's going on? How come we're not moving? He says, well, it's a bit of a cluster. Everybody's in front of you trying to figure out what to do. There's left turns and right turns and spins going on. Just wait, you'll get your turn. Oh my God. I said, I don't believe this. I'm sitting stuck behind a bunch of blind people that don't know how to drive. Then I hear engines behind me. And if you know about stock cars at all, one of the features is they don't have any glass, which keeps it safer. Glass is the thing that could really hurt. There's no windshield, there's no rear windshield, there's no side windows, and there's no headlights. Not that I would need them if I had them. But I hear engines behind me, and I said, Jake, what's those engines? What is that? And he looks behind and he says, oh, that's cars 1, 2, and 3. They made the first lap. Jake, we didn't even move yet. I was so bummed. It's a 4-lap race. And I'm down 1 lap. It's my turn to go. He says, okay, you can start going. I step on the gas, and the gas pedal doesn't move much. And we're crawling. And I said, Jake, what's going on with this gas pedal? I'm trying to move, and it's not going. And he says, every car has a governor underneath the gas pedal. It's a block of wood, so you stay at a reasonable hour. Remember, fundraiser? I said, bull. Something else. I took my foot, I kicked underneath the block, and I knocked it out. I put the car in neutral, I rev it up. Jake says, you're sick. I said, no, I just want to win. I've got the whole car now, and I'm so excited. I said, Jake, just tell me where to go. Tell me exactly the directions. I will pay attention. He's like, oh, my God, this is not the rules. I said, what rules? No one told me I couldn't kick the block out from under the gas pedal. They didn't even tell us we had that. He says, okay, go left. go left, go a little right, go a little left. Oh, my God, he goes, you're responding beautifully. I said, of course I am. What do you think I want to do, kill myself? But guess what? He was definitely pooping his pants. But I was going to be smart and then listen to him and do my best. So I tell him, where do we go? Where do we go? Come on, I want to win. He says, go left, go left, go right, straighten it out, straighten it out. You're on a clear path. Go. He says, go, go, go. You're doing great. Go, go, go. I'm flying past a bunch of cars. He says, Michael, go into the right. Now straighten it out. Okay, you're in the middle of the track, and you just passed a load of cars. And I'm like, sight. And we're going, and we're going, and we're going. And I feel the wind blowing through my hair. Yes, folks, I had hair then. And I feel the dust blowing up off the track, hitting me in the face and being sticky. But I'm so excited because I'm moving what I think is about 40 miles an hour, not 15. So he says, you're doing great. You're really doing great. He says, you're holding the road in. You're doing the nice bend to the left. The track, of course, bends to the left. It's a counterclockwise track, and it bends in to the left. And I'm just following the contour of the track. So I said, where are the other cars? He says, cars 1, 2, and 3 are in front of you. They're about 200 yards up, and they're making the turn on the last lap. And I'm like, okay, let's get them. So I start stepping on the gas, and I'm going. And he says, okay, you're good. They're on the right side, so stay right there, stay right there. Go a little bit left, a little bit left. Okay, now go, gun it, gun it, gun it. I fly past these cars, and he's like, you're doing great. He says, hold on, slow down. He goes, you're going 100 miles an hour. I said, nah. I grabbed my head, and he goes, will you please hold the wheel? Oh, I grabbed the wheel. I'm like trying to be cool. I'm a nervous wreck. Everything's going crazy. My heart's going 200 miles an hour. The car's only going 100. Finally, he says, okay, you're coming up to the checkered flag. You're coming up to the flag. He says, stop, stop. You won. You won. You won. I am friggin' thrilled to my core. I jam on the brakes. I get out of the car. I stand there listening to the crowd roaring. And then I hear, out of the blue, a car drive right by me. And I said, Jake, what was that? And he said, get back in the car. That was the winner. I didn't think you were going to stop so short, and you stopped 50 feet short of the flag. I complied. I put it in drive. I went forward the 50 feet, not a foot further. Pulled the car over, shut the engine, put my hand on my head on the steering wheel. And I was so bummed that I lost this race. I shouldn't have lost it. But only a second or two went by, and I realized that was so fun. That was so unbelievable. That was so sick. That was so dangerous. That was so stupid of these guys from PIX 106. But I felt the same way right now as I felt that day, because today is 20 years ago to the day of that race. And I actually was amazed, because I actually realized I had a dream come true. I got to drive a race car. Woohoo!
1: That was Michael Corso. Sadly, Michael passed away a few months after telling this story. Michael excelled in many activities thought to be just for the sighted. Bowling, skiing, tandem bike riding, and as you heard, race car driving. Wherever he went, he was always building community. Michael told this story close to his hometown of Albany. After the show, he was full of joy. He said, Jody, sorry I went long, but I could tell they wanted more and I just had to give it. We do wish we had some more time with you, Michael. Thank you so much for sharing, inspiring, and moving us all to be a little more daring. To see a video of Michael on race day or to find out about his scholarship fund, please visit themoth.org. This is all for this episode. We want to thank all of our storytellers. We hope you'll join us next time.
2: 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Co-producer, Vicky Merrick. Associate producer, Emily Couch. The rest of the Moth's leadership team includes Sarah Haberman, Sarah Austin-Jeunesse, Jennifer Hickson, Meg Bowles, Kate Tellers, Jennifer Birmingham, Marina Kluche, Leanne Gully, Suzanne Rust, Brandon Grant, Inga Gladowski, Sarah Jane Johnson, and Aldi Casa. Our pitch came from Peter Home Douglas of Dorval in Quebec, Canada. Moth stories are true as remembered and affirmed by the storytellers. Our theme music is by The Drift. Other music in this hour from Duke Levine, Chris Teal and Brad Meldow, Daryl Anger and Bruce Molsky, Wolf Peck, and Medeski Martin and Wood. 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
17: Enter stage right.
18: This day is called the Feast of Crispian. He that outlives this day and comes safe home will stand a tiptoe when the day is named and rouse him at the name of Crispian. He that shall live this day and see old age will yearly on the vigil feast his neighbors and say, tomorrow is Saint Crispian. Then will he strip his sleeve and show his scars and say, these wounds I had on Crispin's day, old men forget, yet all shall be forgot, but he'll remember with advantages what feats he did that day. Then shall our names, familiar in his mouth as household words, Harry the King, Bedford and Exeter, Warwick and Talbot, Salisbury and Gloucester, be in their flowing cups freshly remembered. This story shall the good man teach his son, and Crispin Crispian shall ne'er go by from this day to the ending of the world. But we in it shall be remembered. We few, we happy few, we band of brothers. For he today that sheds his blood with me shall be my brother. But he ne'er so vile. This day shall gentle his condition. And gentlemen in England now abed shall think themselves accursed they were not here. And hold their manhoods cheap while any speaks that fought with us upon St. Crispin's Day.
17: Nicely done.
18: What a speech. And, you know, Shakespeare was a phenomenal propagandist, I might add.
17: Yeah, and who knew you were such a naturally inclined thespian, Liam? Okay, I'm pretty fired up. Henry V is a classic.
18: It is. Yes, and for our listeners, that section I just read is from Shakespeare's Henry V, a historical drama set during the Hundred Years' War between France and England. The play follows the early career of Henry V, King of England, culminating with the English victory at Agincourt, France, on October the 25th, 1415. So let's get into it. This week on Snafu Bar, we're going back in time. Before the founding of the United States, national militaries, heck, even before the contemporary idea of nations, to explore one of the most famous battles of the Middle Ages, the Battle of Agincourt. In today's episode, we'll focus on some essential background information on the Hundred Years' War, some good old medieval political intrigue, and get into the battle itself and its impacts later in the episode. I'm your host, Liam Salcuni, writer and researcher here at the podcast and lecturer with the History Department at Cal Poly Humboldt.
17: And I am Sarah Hart, chair of the Applied Humanities Department, also here at Cal Poly Humboldt. I teach on war and myth, and I spend some time working with local veterans organizations on projects and programs in support of veterans' reintegration into civilian life. So today, we're getting medieval.
18: We're getting medieval. The Middle Ages, or the medieval period, however you want to call it, periodization is an invented thing anyways,
17: right,
18: was a vibrant era of learning, architecture, and cultural exchange, contrary to what many assume as an age of unending violence and, you know, quote-unquote backwardsness.
17: Yeah, that's right. You had intellectual exchanges of all sorts. It was a real heyday for Jewish, Christian, and Muslim cross-cultural exchange and understanding, particularly in places across Spain and North Africa, like Andalusia. All Andalus.
18: That's right. The translation movements at Toledo.
17: So great.
18: From Arabic into Latin.
17: Incredible work being done.
18: You don't get Summa Theologiae.
17: No.
18: You don't get Aquinas without some of this stuff.
17: No. Unfortunately, what comes with any historical period also is, you know, we had all this wonderful cross-cultural understanding. We also had conflicts and violence. And so back to today, stop dreaming. Memories and myths of these conflicts are of particular interest to us today.
18: It is. Agincourt is sort of shrouded in myth. And speaking of Agincourt, you're probably wondering, what the heck does the Battle of Agincourt have to do with American militarism and myth?
17: I was wondering.
18: The reasons for our discussion of Agincourt might surprise you. Firstly, Agincourt is remembered and studied as one of these battles that highlights the ingenuity of the underdog. We love a good underdog story. An outnumbered force defeats an army with superior fighting numbers and resources due to their ingenuity of tactics on the field of battle. This is an aspect of this conflict that attracts U.S. military personnel to the study of this battle.
17: Today, studying history can help navigate challenges. No way. Come on.
18: Right? It's funny how that works. Also, what really got our attention was an opinion piece published by the New York Times in 2019 titled "The U.S. Military, Like the French at Agincourt." Whoa. What's going on here, mate? I'm interested. Agincourt.
17: That's Australian, Liam. You don't sound British.
18: Sorry. I got to get my accents in check. I could do a Scottish accent pretty well. I could read the script in Scottish if you like. No, but in all seriousness, in the article, quoted in the article, is a former staff director of the Senate Armed Services Committee, Christian Brose. Brose writes, "A military made up of small numbers of large, expensive, heavily manned, and hard-to-replace systems will not survive on future battlefields, where swarms of intelligent machines will deliver violence at a greater volume and higher velocity than ever before." Which makes us wonder, is the United States doubling down on costly and cumbersome military crafts that within a decade or so will be rendered obsolete by more advanced, cost-efficient military technologies? The article draws a parallel between the United States shipbuilding initiative, which we'll discuss in just a moment, and the French military strategy at Agincourt. While the comparison is not exact and, you know, we're not saying that this is actually, you know, the United States is actually like the French at Agincourt with their heavy cavalry. It highlights a shared failure to adapt to changing forms of warfare. Just as modern reliance on expensive systems can limit flexibility, the French at Agincourt depended heavily on armored knights and cavalry, which proved ineffective against the more maneuverable and lightly equipped English longbow.
17: Yes, it's a metaphor. It's going to connect in some ways and not in others, but really lots of good points there. And it's kind of a fair question. So we ask ourselves, well, how do they connect? What kinds of military technologies of today is the article referring to?
18: You know, just some battleships, aircraft carriers, submarines, fighter jets, you know, everyday run-of-the-mill military systems, I suppose. The price tag for one of these systems is staggering, with an aircraft carrier costing nearly $13 billion and a fighter jet costing $90 million to build, and $30,000 an hour to fly.
17: Whoa.
18: That's a lot.
17: That's steep, man. $30,000 an hour to fly and operate.
18: Right, so what's the context here? Why are we talking about Agincourt? And where is this relevant? In 2018, the Trump administration proposed a shipbuilding plan set to run through 2048.
17: Whoa.
18: Also, at the end of 2025, Trump announced his plans to build a golden fleet of Trump-class warships, 9,000-ton war vessels that would give America's Navy a perceived strategic advantage. The goal? To increase the number of battle-ready warships, aircraft carriers, and submarine to expand the capabilities of America's naval power. The impetus behind such a move is mainly that China's battle-ready fleet numbers to over 400 ships. This puts our Navy at a perceived disadvantage.
17: Right.
18: Right now, the U.S. fleet totals to about 296 ships. It's a ship race, or rather, a ship show. But as the article suggests, will investing billions in large military vehicles end up hindering U.S. naval capabilities in the wake of drone warfare? Is the decision to invest heavily in these systems a parallel to the French at Agincourt, who, keeping with customs and tradition, doubled down on heavily armed and armored cavalry instead of implementing more cost-effective and adaptive strategies against the dreaded English longbow?
17: Right. Okay, so obviously, medieval warfare and modern warfare are super different. We can't really compare the two in terms of technological capabilities. I bet their shoes were super different.
18: Very different shoes.
17: Right. What did MREs look like? Salt pork in your pocket.
18: Salt pork, some rations.
17: Yeah.
18: Good luck.
17: Dried fruit.
18: Good luck getting, you know, some good water.
17: Water was a problem. Yes, you're probably better off with beer.
18: Probably.
17: Yes. So there's a lot of things that are very different, but this, Liam, you've drawn a very interesting parallel. I'm keen on getting more into this history. So let's get on with it. We don't have all day. Come on.
18: All right. Okay. So what went down? A weary English force composed of conscripted commoners, archers, men-at-arms, were outnumbered against a formidable French fighting force, the majority of which were high-ranking members of the nobility.
17: The nobility. Okay, you mean like knights?
18: Yes, literally, like knights in shining armor. Aww. I always wanted to be a knight when I was a kid.
17: I bet you did.
18: At King Arthur's court.
17: Yeah.
18: Or something like that. Everybody loves an underdog story, and there is some truth to the events at Agincourt, but this history gets misrepresented in popular reimaginings. Shakespeare, Henry V's speech, quote, "We few, we happy few, we band of brothers," end quote, captures the emotional bond shared between king and soldier subjects. Yet in reality, neither Henry V nor his soldiers would have viewed their duty to the king as something forming a brotherly bond.
17: Right. That is not how they would have seen each other's relationship at the time. You're messing with my vision of Shakespearean reality. So you're telling me that this is a little bit of the myth?
18: A little bit of the myth, totally. Agincourt is also a great example of what happens when an army, group, country fails to adapt. Sarah, what's one of our go-to maxims here?
17: Oh, the only ability is adaptability.
18: The only ability is adaptability. That's right. And in the context of Agincourt, the French failed to adapt tactics and strategy to weather conditions and suffered the consequences of the English longbow, leading to one of the most remembered and argue-over military upsets in history, which begs the question again. Is the United States shipbuilding initiative setting not only taxpayers but sailors and soldiers for a costly defeat in the age of cheaper, more efficient drone warfare? And I think there's also an important distinction to make, is that we're not saying, you know, we should be investing in these systems across the board. We'd like to see an end of conflict, but...
17: I mean, at the end of the day, we would prefer peace, but in the absence of peace, I guess the Agincourt example asks us, like, how much do we want to go in on big, cumbersome systems that may be outdated in ways that, you know, realistically, we can't anticipate. We're talking about a future that we can't foresee, we can't control, and we're following up with some prognostication on the comparison between today's increasing armament, especially in terms of ship, and Agincourt.
18: Right. And again, Agincourt serves as this interesting point of entry into examining these adaptive strategies and the lessons to be learned when an army, country, entity fails to adapt or change those strategies.
17: Right.
18: Similarly, what happens when a country fails to adapt to meet the needs of its veterans, military personnel, active and former? Something to think about as we move through this episode and future episodes. Let's explore some of this important background information to set the stage for the battle.
17: Puns. We're all about puns here, folks.
18: Hello, listeners. If you're just joining us, this is Snafu Bar, a show typically about American military mishaps and our nation's myths. But today, we're getting medieval, discussing the history behind the Battle of Agincourt between England and France in 1415. I'm Liam Saukuni, and I'm here with Sarah Hart. We are asking this question in this episode. Is the United States military's shipbuilding initiative comparable to the French at Agincourt? Only instead of heavy cavalry and war horses, the U.S. is investing in large, cumbersome battleships that may be rendered obsolete by the rise of drone warfare and other emerging technologies. So before we answer that, let's listen in on some essential background history of the Hundred Years' War between England and France.
17: Okay, Liam. Whose throne is it anyway?
18: Whose throne is it anyway? Whose line is it anyway? Where do we begin? Dieu est mon droit, which means God and my right, or God is my right, is the official motto of the English monarch. It's interesting for a number of reasons. First, it was officially adopted by Henry V, after Agincourt and his campaigns in France between 1415 to 1422, to justify his God-given right to the French lands and the English throne. Secondly, the motto is making this clear connection between God and kingship, this divine right of kings.
17: Right, divine right of kings. This is the idea where the king is chosen by God to rule and is answerable only to God. And so this justifies, historically, this justifies all kinds of exploitative practices, power to abolish parliament, and also hereditary lineage.
18: Hereditary lineage.
17: Yes.
18: Among other things.
17: Among other things.
18: Exactly. Charles I of England or King Louis XIV of France are prime examples of this.
17: Yeah. Okay, I'm still hung up on one thing, though, and I'm surprised by the fact that you know the motto of the English monarch is in French?
18: The motto of the English monarch is in French.
17: It's just weird.
18: Oui, oui. French was the standard language of the English nobility from 1066 to 1399. Huh. Here's where things heat up. On the 1st of February, 1328, throwback, Charles IV, King of France, died without a direct male heir. He was the last direct heir of the Capetian dynasty.
17: This is a ginormous problem. The Capetian dynasty ruled France uninterrupted for 341 years. That's a long time. That's a lot of generations. From 987 to 1328. And there's this direct father-to-son successor the whole time that mitigated against succession disputes, right? Who do you pass the begging bowl to or the scepter, crown, or whatever? It was clear, but contemporary historians call this the Capetian miracle because, I mean, that's hard. You know, that's a lot of years, 341 years, direct father to son. That sounds like a Capetian miracle. But then, alas, their luck ran out.
18: Their luck runs out. And it was these conditions that preceded the Hundred Years' War. The French royals were scrambling for a successor, and things got complicated when Edward III, King of England, made a claim for the French throne, which he legitimately had.
17: Oh.
18: His mother, Isabella of France, whose nickname was the She-Wolf, was the youngest child of Philip IV, King of France. Charles IV was Isabella's brother, they shared the same parents. She is in the lineage directly. In this way, Edward III, through his mother, can make a legit claim to the French throne. But here's where things sour and take a turn.
17: It's always the women.
18: The idea of having a foreign king rule over France did not sit well with the French nobility. And thus a cadet branch of the Capetian dynasty, which is, just means like a sub-branch or another family, the Valois, and specifically Philip VI, were chosen as the successors. The French nobles pushed heavily for the recognition of something called Salic law, coming from a very, very old Frankish legal code, which articulates that female members are denied the right to inherit the throne. This doctrine is evoked and further gains support by the Avignon papacy, which we don't have time to get into the Avignon papacy. The papacy jumped to France for
17: a hot minute.
18: A generation. This doctrine gained further support and recognition by the Avignon papacy, which absolutely infuriated Edward III and the English. They will cite Salic law and implement this.
17: Right. Keep the women out of the lineage is the point of their complaint here. And the she-wolf, by the way, that's not that doesn't sound complimentary. And she's very good at this. All of this powerful negotiating, stage presence, court presence, this is good. And she is of the Capetian line, so she has the royal inheritance blood, except that she's female. So her son, Edward III, can't, by some accounts, ascend through the female. Okay, so they're feeling very snubbed. Edward III and English are at this point feeling totally snubbed, and the snub to the French throne, as well as increasing hostilities in the English-controlled territories that were nearby, territories of Gascony in the southwest of France, all this together triggered the Hundred Years' War.
18: Yes, it's okay. This succession dispute largely is what triggers this conflict.
17: Okay.
18: Because shortly thereafter, in 1340... Edward III just declares himself King of France.
17: Oh, that's nice.
18: And quickly took the fight to the French, winning an early victory at Sluis. He launched an attack on French soil in 1346 at Crécy, winning a decisive victory. However, his momentum was slowed due to the outbreak of the bubonic plague.
17: It gets in the way.
18: Which killed 40% of the European population. So that's going to put a hamper on things. Later, English forces won another huge victory in 1356 at the Battle of Poitiers, where the French king Jean II, or John II, was captured by Prince Edward of Woodstock, also known as Edward the Black Prince.
17: Edward the Black Prince. It's really not a great day for the French. You had one job. Don't let the king get captured. Edward III certainly had the upper hand in the negotiations. I mean, he had the king locked inside an English jail, which was his new home, it turns out, for several years.
18: Yes, it was probably nicer than other situations of confinement, but still less than ideal. That's right. The king who's captured.
17: So I mean, it's probably nicer than a lot of people living under his rule.
18: Certainly.
17: Who were not in...
18: Certainly. Yes, okay. Yeah, the feudal system. Right. It's probably, yeah, exactly.
17: He's still in jail, and that's a thing. Okay.
18: That's a thing. So then there's this Treaty of Bretigny, which is signed in 1360, granting Edward III, King of England, lands in France to rule without interference from the French crown. The French rebuked the treaty in 1369 and attacked the English land holdings. The English never regained control of their former territory, with the exception of Gascony, and the French could never quite keep the English out of France. A peace was finally reached in 1396 when a truce was agreed upon between the two kingdoms. So what we also start to see is the waning of this more broken down or spread out feudal structure, and monarchs will increasingly move towards an absolutist model or absolutism, looking at a more very, very centralized authority.
17: Okay, so how do we get to Agincourt? Where does Henry V come in? I'm back at Shakespeare in my head. Get on with it.
18: We're in 1396. The English and French have this truce, right? Peacetime means no war, which means the king doesn't need a ton of money, which means less taxes. Only the king of England at the time, Richard II, was tax happy. He's the king.
17: Yeah.
18: Divine, you know, like he It is the royal prerogative.
17: Yeah, he wants the money.
18: In 1399, he's deposed by his cousin Henry of Bolingbroke, which becomes Henry the Fourth, King Henry, the father of Henry V, who led the English at Agincourt. Henry IV has some trouble wrangling in the English nobles. I mean, how legit is his rule again? Just depose your cousin. He ruled for a number of years, eventually passing away in 1413.
5: Okay.
18: His son, Henry V, we happy few.
5: We band of brothers.
18: We band of brothers, inherits the English throne. He needs to figure out a way to quell the animosity of the English barons as well as legitimize his leadership. So what does he do? In a bid to galvanize his authority as king and unite his subjects under his leadership, he creates, quote unquote, creates a common enemy for the people to unite against, the French.
5: Okay. Henry, quote, creates a common enemy so the people can unite against this enemy. Oldest trick in the book, man. Alexander did this against Persia. Caesar did this against Gaul. But, okay, but does he really create the enemy?
18: Well, yes and no. Not really. France and England, right, they were at odds with one another.
5: Right, we just talked about this. They're fighting.
18: But technically, they had a truce.
5: Right.
18: In all honesty, France in the late 14th century is a disaster. If there was a time to invade and take arms against the French, it was now under Henry V's guard. You see, two cadet branches of the Valois were jockeying for greater influence in the king's court. In the history books, this is known as the Armagnac-Burgundian Civil War, which lasted between 1407 and 1435. To make matters even more complicated, the king of France, Charles VI, experienced periods of prolonged psychosis. And I say this in the most respectful way possible. It is really actually impossible to know what afflicted Charles, but contemporary chronicles indicate that he experienced some sort of malady that affected his mind. These episodes were entirely unpredictable and began when Charles was a young man.
5: Yeah, I've heard something of this. Do we have any contemporary descriptions of his symptoms?
18: There are some that exist. At the times, the sources describe that he thought he was made of glass, instructing his servants to sew iron rods into his clothing to reinforce his body if he were to fall. This fear of being made of glass also led him to not bathe for months on end. At times, during these prolonged periods of psychosis, he would run uncontrollably through his residence at the Hotel Saint-Paul, which forced his constituents to board up the doorways and windows so he couldn't escape and run into the city streets. During these episodes, Charles VI was incoherent, forgetting his wife, his family, and even that he was the acting king. Then, after 2 weeks, 3 weeks, or a month, he would come to and snap out of this psychosis and be back to running the show. But the cycle would repeat, and within a few months, he would then experience another period of prolonged psychosis.
5: So difficult. So, okay, so this is very interesting. So it is in this unsettled political situation in France that Henry V invades, which then leads to the Battle of Agincourt.
18: Yes, this is where we're going. So in the middle of a civil war with Charles VI, the king who experiences periods of instability, this is when Henry invades. You really could pick a better time to catch the French off guard. It's in this context that the Battle of Agincourt unfolds.
5: All the juicy details. All right. Some logistics, some tactics, those darn English longbows.
18: Yes. So here we go. So, right, again, there's this truce signed between the kingdoms of England and France that we mentioned earlier, putting the Hundred Years' War on pause. This peace was intended to last for as long as it could, or, as, you know.
5: Forever, Liam.
18: Forever. However, Henry V had other plans. He said, no, we're not going to do this. He also recognizes the vulnerable status of the French being locked in a civil war. How bad is this civil war? For starters, we're talking about nobles, French nobles, being assassinated in cold blood on the streets of Paris, weaving plots of deception in the king's court. Specifically, when Charles VI was incapacitated due to his underlying medical condition, it was bad and it was bloody. What made matters worse is that among the people, you know, this infighting was that these members were considered the prince de sang, or the princes of the blood, descendants of the male sovereign, and thus potentially next in line. They're feuding and fighting with each other in front of everybody.
5: Yeah, and that's so undignified. I mean, that sounds like some intense drama. And like you mentioned, these conditions expose the weakness of the French court, and Harry, or Hal, as Shakespeare calls him, sees this as the perfect time to reclaim lands for the English crown.
18: Absolutely, and he does. He acts on this. Henry V's campaign in France lasted just over 3 months, but its legacy has reverberated for centuries. Henry V won the support of the nobles and higher gentry to support an invasion of France, owing to the fact that if they were successful increasing the land holdings of the English in France, there would be huge monetary gains. In turn, less financial strains placed upon the nobles at home.
5: Yeah, who doesn't want that? Steal land from the rich or the French nobility and give it to the English rich. And as for the common people, you know, I don't.
18: Everybody loses.
5: It's like a dystopian Robin Hood. Thanks.
18: Everybody loses. No, well, sort of. A huge number of Henry's forces consisted of indentees, contracted and paid commoners, mainly archers and foot soldiers, coming from England and Wales. These were men outside the noble and gentry classes, trained in hand-to-hand combat or archery, as well as the ability to secure 3 months' rations for themselves during the campaigns, which is key.
5: Yeah.
18: No one's paying for it, or you. If you want to go, you gotta pull your...
5: You gotta stuff your pockets with salt pork.
18: You gotta have rations. Archers in Henry's force were the overwhelming majority, outnumbering the men-at-arms or foot soldiers 3-1.
5: Huh. That's interesting. I'd imagine that for the indentees, or those who were indentured, there was also the allure of gaining some status and recognition if they were successful in aiding Henry V against the French.
18: Yes, and there were no shortage of trained archers in England and Wales. English kings prioritized training archers for a very, very long time. There were laws passed in England that date back to 1181, requiring all able-bodied men between the ages of 15 and 60 to possess and train with arms or weapons, according to their wealth and social status. For most folks, the longbow was the weapon of choice. It's cheap, it's easy to make and maintain, and near limitless opportunities to train. In 1363, this arms ordinance was furthered by King Edward III. Okay, here we're getting the King of England who got the Hundred Years' War going. Here's some of the relevance. I'm bringing it back. Requiring that all men train with a longbow on Sundays and holidays. No lollygagging.
5: No lollygagging.
18: There will be no vain games.
5: That's quote, a quote, no vain games.
18: Quote, vain games.
5: Lollygagging, not a quote.
18: Not a quote. There will be no vain games like football, handball, cockfighting, archery only.
5: Okay. I mean, that's important. You got to keep them motivated by law and whatnot. This mandate also ensures that the English king has an ample supply of archers who are fit for service in battle.
18: Exactly. On the contrary, the French army primarily consisted of high-ranking dukes, members of the nobility, and their subjects, knights. These were well-armored and well-trained elite fighting soldiers. Knights were also really expensive. You had to outfit the equipment yourself. You needed heavy armor, weapons, and a trained war horse, and a lot of time on your hands. For example, a fully armored French knight with a trained war horse would cost the equivalent of roughly $100,000 to $500,000 today. That's Whoa. USD. Even for the common soldiers or the men-at-arms, the entire getup without a horse could set you back 250 French livres, or the equivalent of 16 months' wages. That, to adjust for the currency today, would equate to about $30,000 to $60,000. So this is expensive stuff. And
5: yeah.
18: Time. You can't be farming in the fields and training. You have to dedicate one or the other. Soldiers of higher social status on both the French and English side followed a code of chivalry. Chivalry and chivalric virtue shaped battlefield customs of the Middle Ages, honoring your opponent, fearless, battle-ready.
5: Why are you talking about chivalry? Are you a knight? What's going on?
10: I'm not
5: a
10: knight.
5: Back in Knightland?
10: I'm not.
5: You're dreaming?
10: I'm not in Knightland. A chivalrous French knight would not be going into battle on foot or with a longbow. Heavy cavalry was the name of the game. This chivalric virtue is part of the tradition. Heavy cavalry is a part of the tradition. Horse warfare. Mm-hmm. It would be out of the ordinary for their rank and station to go on foot, which also explains why the French prioritized heavy cavalry at Agincourt.
5: Yeah. Already I'm noticing some pretty stark differences. The English emphasis on archers and light infantry, as opposed to the French, who favored heavily armored soldiers. Adaptability seems to be leaning to one side.

0: these examples, both of these battles, on the use of heavily armored men-at-arms and heavy cavalry in the face of more cost-effective and adaptive soldiers and battle tactics, sustaining many casualties during these earlier clashes. In this way, I can sort of see how one could draw a comparison, or at least sort of parallel, between the United States and the French at Agincourt. Large battleships and heavy cavalry, right, as this implies, these are really very different folks. But both are deeply rooted in military traditions, in each respective military traditions, American and French. American naval power, for example, turned the tide during World War II. A strong navy also has the ability to project the image of power and prestige around the world. This was certainly, you know, in terms of naval power and projecting this American power, this was certainly what President Teddy Roosevelt had in mind when he sent his 16 freshly built warships on a global tour, right?
1: Peace tour.
0: Peace tour, right. Send battleships for the peace tour. As for the French cavalry, the use of heavily armored knights is also deeply rooted in tradition and chivalry, and also sort of this very intimidating and imposing sight to behold.
1: Yeah. Okay, so this is a French failure to adapt to battlefield tactics. Or did they adapt? Let's find out.
0: Welcome back to Snafu Bar. I'm Liam Salcuni, and I'm joined by Sarah Hart. We just wrapped up the background on the Hundred Years' War, the centuries-long struggle between England and France. Now we're narrowing in on the Battle of Agincourt, and the moment when, in a time of uneasy peace, King Henry V makes the bold decision to invade France and reignite the war. On August 13th, 1415, Henry departed for Normandy on the north coast of France with a force of 12,000 men. It had been over 50 years since an English king led an invasion into France. In this way, Henry V emulated his ancestor, Edward III.
1: Henry's goal was not to, you know, stir the pot or ruffle any feathers or step on any toes. He was there to, one, assert his claim to the French throne, which he kind of legitimately had, and two, reclaim lands for the English crown.
0: This is what he's doing. Henry and his men touched down in Normandy and immediately set their sights on the city of Harfleur, which, if we also have any Shakespeare fans recall in Henry V, that's where you get once more unto the breach.
1: Once more unto the breach, my friends.
0: Once more. 5 days later, Harfleur is under siege. After 6 grueling weeks of fighting, Harfleur fell to the English on the 22nd of September, 1415. This was much longer than Henry anticipated, but made do with the men that he had. When all was said and done, English banners flew over Harfleur.
1: That's very poetic. When all was said and done. All right. The English scored an important victory here. I mean, this really sets Henry and his men up with a location on the north coast of France. Now there's a staging area to move supplies and an area to regroup. And also, Harfleur sits near the mouth of the River Seine, the river that snakes its way south through important possessions of the French crown, like the city of Rouen and Paris. But I'm sensing there's a little more to this story, right?
0: There is. D-Y-S-E-N-T-E-R-Y, dysentery. Do you know what that means? Henry's men were plagued by dysentery. Symptoms include, but not limited to, diarrhea. Bloody diarrhea. Excruciatingly, say that 10 times fast. Painful stomach cramps, vomiting. You know, the Virginia Quick Step during the Civil War. Dysentery has been a serious problem for armies going all the way back to antiquity. It spreads easily from an infected person or contact with food or water with bacteria.
1: Really nasty stuff.
0: When you tally the loss of troops due to death, injury, or illness, Henry lost close to 3,500 soldiers, which is a lot.
1: Yeah.
0: This put the total number of troops to around 8,500, 8,600 strong. Still, for medieval standards, Middle Ages, this is still a very capable fighting force.
1: And you know, disease and sickness can really hinder an army's capabilities. As you mentioned earlier, disease has impacted human affairs for a really long time. This reminds me of the work of William McNeill, Plagues and Peoples, and how the affairs of human history are influenced by disease and epidemics. I mean, we've lived through one.
0: We lived through one.
1: Yeah.
0: It's a really interesting topic, but one we don't have time to fully explore today. So
1: okay.
0: Moving on. Longbows and horses and knights. Oh, my. On October the 8th, 1415, Henry departed Harfleur with

0: 8,500 troops, 1,500 men-at-arms, swordsmen, lances. They had maces, probably a hammer. Warhammer, that was devastating.
1: Hey, did you bring your hammer?
0: Did you? I mean, this is devastating stuff.
1: Yes.
0: Because we're talking hand-to-hand combat. But 7,000 archers. So in total, 8,500 troops, 1,500 swords, lances, maces, and 7,000 archers.
1: Very archer-heavy.
0: Very archer-heavy. Their destination, the only English-controlled region in the north of France, the Pale of Calais, a tiny enclave of loyal settlements situated around the port city of Calais. Now, Calais was no Versailles, a mere 120 square miles. Nonetheless, after Henry's victory at Harfleur, it was time for a victory march to Calais before hopping back over the English Channel to England.
2: Okay, that sounds pretty chill.
0: It was chill, except for the 260-mile march from Harfleur to Calais. Each passing day, Henry and his men made their way east toward the Somme River, with French forces shadowing their every move. And so this must have been kind of scary. The French were prepared for the possibility of Henry marching further south towards the city of Rouen, a key administrative center. In fact, this is where the King of France and his retinue had been during the siege of Harfleur. But assembling a formidable fighting force takes time, and the French were divided on the appropriate course of action. Initially, the French thought Henry would ford the Somme River at Blanchetec, a small town where the waters of the Somme mellow, making it easy for a large army to cross. Coincidentally, this is where his ancestor, Edward III, crossed the Somme, before crushing the French forces at the Battle of Crécy in 1346. But Henry pushed on, fording the Somme further south at the village of Corbie. The French, like hounds on a hog, followed closely behind.
1: Like hounds on a hog?
0: Like hounds on a hog.
1: Yes, okay.
0: Or other sort of...
1: predatorial
0: something,
1: situation.
0: Something. They were being... They were the sources...
1: They were following.
0: They were following and shadowing. And remember, they have dysentery. They just had a six-week-long season.
1: Yeah.
0: They're exhausted. And the French are waiting.
1: Yeah.
0: They're waiting to strike.
1: Okay, so really, this is a medieval game of cat and mouse. You've painted a picture for us here. The French are chomping at the bit. If they can corner Henry and compel him to fight, there's the possibility that, one, they could kill the king. So that's like game over.
0: Game over.
1: Yeah. Or two, capture the king and secure a handsome ransom in exchange.
0: Handsome ransom.
1: Yeah. Herein lies some important insight. The English had everything to lose, and the French had much to gain. So in this way, the French may have been overly ambitious about taking the fight to the English. Emotions are high. From the French perspective, this was a war of conquest initiated by the English. And Henry and his men on foreign soil and behind enemy lines really needed to reach Calais to regroup. Only this... never happened.
0: This does not happen. Mm. Exhausted from the evasion of the French pursuit, it was clear that Henry would have to face the French before reaching Calais. His men were tired, food supplies were running low, morale was plummeting. The French forced Henry to either surrender or fight. Henry chose the latter. Alia jacta est. The die is cast.
1: Just over 40 miles south of Calais are the villages of Agincourt and Tramacourt. Quiet towns, tucked near dense woodland and rolling green fields. It's here that Henry and the English longbows would have their day. Moreover, this is the place where the fighting spirit of the English would echo through the ages, immortalized in the writings of William Shakespeare.
0: The French chose the field of Agincourt to be their crucible of combat, to test the cold steel of armored horse and sword against the swift flight of the English arrow. October the 24th was a rain-soaked day, saturating the surrounding countryside with mud and sludge, a characteristic that would end up dramatically impacting the outcome of the battle. Both the French and English prepared for battle on the 24th. King Henry even suspected that the French would attack his weary troop, ordering his men into battle formations. However, the French were bogged down, waiting for more men, as well as suffering from some internal disputes on the appropriate course of tactics to deploy against the English. So, no side engaged in fighting that day.
1: Some disagreements on the French side, huh? Is this of any significance?
0: It is. It actually is. The young French commanders, Charles, Duke of Orléans, and John, or Jean, Duke of Bourbon, were eager to show their worth and claim a great victory. They supported a quick and decisive course of action to overwhelm the English. On the other side of the argument, the older and more cautious commanders, Charles d'Albret, Constable of France, and Marshal Jean de Le Mangre, also known as Marshal Boucicault, stressed a more cautious approach against the English. Based on the accounts of French tactics during the battle, the French were quick to engage the English, some say too quick, which ended up biting them in the end.
1: With more battle experience, the older French commanders were aware of the horrors of war. They probably didn't want to risk a hasty assault against the French. Is that what was happening?
0: Exactly.
1: So the younger commanders with, I don't know, what the older dudes probably thought of as some hubris, they emphatically disagreed.
0: You are absolutely right. On the morning of October 25th, 1415, Henry assembled his men into battle formations. Henry divided his infantry and cavalry into three units. The left flank was under the command of Thomas Camoys, 1st Baron Camoys, and the right was led by Edward, Duke of York. Henry took charge of the middle units, putting him literally at the center, right in the middle of the battlefield.
1: It's bold for a king. Okay, so what's all the hype about the longbows? I'm not hearing about them. When do they come into play?
0: Right. Okay, 7,000 longbows. Henry positioned the English longbows on opposite sides of the formation, ordering that large 6-foot-long wooden stakes be dug into the ground and positioned to face the French. For the French, they divided their forces also into three lines or units. Copycats. No. The first line, or the vanguard, consisted of heavily armored knights and men-at-arms, with the second and third lines following a similar structure. French cavalry was positioned on opposite sides of their formation, the left and right, flanking the mass of heavily armed troops in the middle. So, and also facing the English archers.
1: Yeah.
0: So, like,
1: a lot of shiny metal, some of it on horses.
0: A lot of shiny metal.
1: Okay.
0: So Agincourt, despite popular imaginings of the battle, what maybe we'd romanticize or imagine what it was like, started off, it was really boring. It was really, really slow. Almost 2 hours went by before the English made the first move.
1: Okay, so Henry and the English have way more to lose, right? So I get they're being overly cautious.
0: Yes.
1: Also, just picturing a pitched battle in the Middle Ages, you're staring down your opponent on the other side of a field, hundreds of yards away, getting closer and closer and closer. In my mind, it's kind of surreal and terrifying.
0: Oh, it's incredibly terrifying prospect to picture, truly. Like a pitched battle with sword and mace and arrow facing one another. It's terrifying. And to your first point, I agree. Henry and the English have much to lose. The defeat at Agincourt could put the king's life at risk. Henry and his men were days away from getting out of there and going home. If they were to make it back to England, they would have to survive Agincourt. It was literally life or death, again adding to the terrifying prospect of this.
1: Yeah, and so close. Okay, so how many troops did the English and French have at the ready?
0: So this is an area of considerable dispute. English chronicles, from what I've gathered and other historians would agree, is that they exaggerate the French force. Some of them list the French troops to have around 50,000 against 8,600 English. In reality, most reliable evidence suggests that the French had around 12,000 soldiers to the English's 8,500, and I want to give a shout out to Anne Curry and her incredible work on Agincourt and other battles of the Middle Ages, who has put together a lot of great historical research. So thank you, Anne Curry.
1: Thank you, Anne Curry.
0: You're amazing.
1: Okay, so the English are still outnumbered, but it's not quite as drastic as some sources would have us imagine.
0: Right. And despite being outnumbered, the English made the first move.
1: Okay.
0: There is some brilliant strategy that went into this. Henry knew the French could not resist a charge. In past battles between England and France during the Hundred Years' War, the French heavy cavalry and heavily armed soldiers charged at the archers to try and break the English line, only to be met by a hailstorm of English arrows, unraveling the French position on the battlefield. Absolute chaos. Something like this happened at Agincourt. Henry ordered his men and archers to advance slowly towards the French soldiers. He orders his archers to dig up those six-foot-long wooden spears and bring them forward, repositioning them again in front of the archers. They halt 200 yards away from the French line, which is the perfect firing range and distance for English archers. Remember, Henry has 7,000 of these archers.
1: Oh, I'm kind of seeing what's going to happen. The French were forced to react.
0: He forces the French to react, and he forces them into moving. His archers immediately start firing volley after volley. And remember, a well-trained English archer could fire 12 arrows a minute.
1: Dang.
0: A storm of arrows began falling on the French. And in response, drum roll please, Sarah. The French order a cavalry charge. So the French heavy cavalry began to advance towards the English archers positioned on the left and right of Henry's troops. Knights and men-at-arms donning heavy armor followed behind this French cavalry charge. So you have the cavalry moving first and then this heavily armored unit following behind. And this must have sounded like a thunderstorm to the English. Only there was a major problem. Remember that heavy rain that fell the day prior?
1: I do, and I'm guessing heavy armor and deep, thick mud don't go together well.
0: They do not. They can't move very well in this thick mud and sludge, heavy armor, heavy cavalry. So the French cavalry charge is already off to a poor start. And it's also important to note that Henry's army, largely composed of archers, is outfitted with much lighter armor and equipment, giving them a strategic advantage to the weather conditions at Agincourt. In Netflix's rendition of Shakespeare's Henry V, entitled The King, Henry V, played by Timothy Chalamet,
1: awesome,
0: instructs the troops to remove their heavy restrictive armor and swap for lighter protection. In reality, this did not happen.
1: What?
0: During the real Battle of Agincourt. The English were already wearing lighter protections. Hmm. As the French cavalry charge closed in on the English archers, they were picked off by the rain of arrows falling from the sky. At 200 yards, the English archers can hit their targets. Arrows are piercing through the French horse's armor and the soldiers' armor. Soldiers are falling left and right. When the charge finally reaches the English, they are in total disarray and moving slowly due to the thick mud. What's more, those long wooden spears in front of the archers scared the horses, making it impossible to break the English line.
1: Yeah, pokey fences the poor horses. Is this a French snafu? A French foobar? Can we say that?
0: I think it certainly counts as a snafu bar of the Middle Ages by our standards.
1: Medieval snafu bar.
0: I'll reiterate that this must have been absolutely terrifying for both parties, but certainly for the French in this instance. The French cavalry charge begins to retreat, but only to smash right into their advancing heavy knights that followed behind them. They pull back, and then they crash into the dense armored soldiers that are moving behind them. The English archers kept up a constant scalding stream of fire upon the French troops. They're firing at each flank, or in civilian terms, to the left and to the right of the French soldiers. What this does is it forces the French troops to push in on the left and right side. And so what happens is there becomes this cluttered, huddled mass in the middle. The French are barely able to move. People are being crushed, essentially suffocating under the pressure of moving closer and closer and closer to avoid the hail of English archers and arrows that are firing at the right side and the left side.
1: That sounds terrible.
0: Yes. The French line collapses, which then triggers close quarter combat or hand-to-hand combat. Swords, hammers, maces. The French nobles and soldiers no longer able to advance are essentially being slaughtered. Movies and Shakespeare romanticize and doll up this history, but it was not a glamorous event at all. It was a bloody, bloody battle. 2.5 hours of fighting pass, and the English have won the day. French knights begin retreating and surrendering to the English. Prisoners are being taken. Towards the end of the battle, Henry's supply and baggage train came under attack, prompting him to assume the French were planning another coordinated counterattack. Amidst the chaos, and this is a controversial aspect of Agincourt, Henry V orders his men to kill all French prisoners, even if they've already surrendered. Usually terms of no quarter were arranged prior to battles in the Middle Ages. Like, this was an agreed upon thing. but no such terms were drawn before Agincourt, and thus why this move by Henry is looked at unfavorably. In the end, the English won the battle. They were able to return safely back to England, only to return to France under the command of Henry V in 1417, winning a number of battles, culminating with the Treaty of Troyes in 1420. This is important because the Treaty of Troyes detailed that Henry V was the regent and heir to the French throne.
1: Okay, and so it comes full circle. Honor and order restored. Am I right?
0: Well, not quite. So Henry V would never be crowned the King of France. He died in 1422 at the age of 35 whilst on campaign. Not from fighting.
1: Oh.
0: Most likely he had contracted a severe case of dysentery.
1: That's back. Gosh.
0: After his death, the English foothold in France was never the same. The English lost their king and leader whose energy was key for boosting morale and military support.
1: So who won the Hundred Years' War?
0: What language do they speak in France? That is the answer.
1: Okay.
0: Who won? A student asked once, who won the Hundred Years' War? And I said, what language do they speak in France?
1: Yes.
0: That is who won.
1: But it's complicated, right? I mean, you still have the motto of the English throne is still in French. There's a kind of weird back and forth ownership.
0: Are the English there. French or the French English?
1: I don't know. I'm going to leave that one alone. But I'm just saying it's complicated.
0: It is complicated.
1: Okay.
0: Okay, folks, thanks for tuning into this week's episode of Snafu Bar. We went way back in time to the Middle Ages, detailing the famous or infamous, depending on who you are, Battle of Agincourt. The French army suffered a tremendous defeat. But how? They had superior numbers. They were fighting on their home turf. They had thousands of heavily armored knights and horses. The English, on the other hand, with light equipment and mostly archers, devastated the French at Agincourt. Using cheap materials and innovative strategies, the English won the day. Agincourt sort of serves, I guess, as this cautionary tale. When an army fails to adapt its tactics and strategies to changing conditions, it risks significant economic, political, and social consequences. In this way, we turn to the question posed earlier in the episode. Is the United States shipbuilding initiative setting up sailors, soldiers, taxpayers for a costly defeat in the age of cheaper, more efficient drone warfare? History is a great teacher. At Agincourt, the French failed to adapt to quicker, more maneuverable soldiers and put their stock in heavily armored knights and cavalry. Instead of heavy cavalry, the United States is building massive battleships and aircraft carriers, which in this age of advanced warfare might be a costly and outdated strategy.
1: Some say so. It is shiny, much like the heavy cavalry, and it's effective in a kind of traditional way because of that, I think. So in analysis published in January 2026 by the Congressional Budget Office, estimated that the what are known as, quote, Trump-class warships would cost between $15 and $22 billion each. Now these are not they're not cheap. They're not inexpensive. The most expensive aircraft carriers other than these cost roughly $13 billion to make. So this is a pretty steep jump in what might already be considered a pretty high defense budget.
0: Certainly, they're extremely costly. And we're not just making up some what-if scenario when it comes to battleships in the age of drone warfare.
1: And we see examples of this. Russia and Ukraine, this type of technology has been deployed against Russian battleships with devastating consequences. Drone warfare has dramatically reshaped the Black Sea theater of war. Ukraine has deployed what they've called the Sea Baby. Cute name for a devastating piece of equipment. It's an unmanned surface vehicle, or USV, which is like essentially like a drone boat strapped with explosives. And so when we think about these things and how they unfold throughout time, big battleships are heavy. They're hard to move around. Lighter, smaller, and more cost-effective technologies are effective in neutralizing huge battleships, right? And just like you know, lighter longbowmen are more effective in neutralizing heavy cavalry.
0: And the failure to adapt or implement those changes, not only is the there's a cost to the soldier's life, but also it has reverberating effects. This is a huge monetary cost as well.
1: And I think Agincourt's good because it reminds us to sort of think about these things. There's not a clear and definite easy answer. Like, do you want no battleships? Probably not. But, like, Agincourt is a moment in history that's very dramatic and that reminds us all sort of think about the way that you want to invest in traditional forces as opposed to more light on your feet, adaptable forces in right. changing circumstances.
0: Adaptability.
1: It's the only ability, man.
0: It's the
1: okay.
0: only ability.
1: So let's do our best to channel Henry V and read more Shakespeare and try not to follow the French at Agincourt. And, you know, thanks, Liam. This has been pretty spectacular.
0: You're welcome, and thank you, Sarah. And thank you, listeners, for tuning into Snafu Bar. I'm Liam Salcuni.
1: And I'm Sarah Hart, and we will see you next time. You've been listening to Snafu Bar, a Cal Poly Humboldt production brought to you by the College of Arts, Humanities, and Social Sciences. Our team includes me.
0: And me.
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2: See?
10: Yeah.
11: Oh.
10: Bites, pull the microphone from your mouth.
11: Yes.
10: There you go.
11: You might want to hear me close.
10: I do want to hear. I want to hear the deep dulcet tones. You know what it is? It's like 80 hertz.
11: Was that an 80 hertz? Is this an 80 hertz difference? Is this 80 hertz better?
10: Well, because when you move off mic.
11: 80 hertz better. Just think about that.
10: Let me just tell you this. When you move off mic, I lose like 90 to 150 hertz. Of Robert Krulwich.
11: You do.
10: When you get off mic, Robert, you take away my appreciation of your 80 hertz, and it hurts me. It hurts me. It literally hurts me. H-E-R-T-Z me.
11: See, this is the thing.
10: And it H-U-R-T-S-es me.
11: Oh, okay? The sublime, whatever you call a word that sounds like another word that isn't the same word that sounds the same when you say it.
10: It's a homily.
11: Homilum.
10: Homophone?
11: Oh.
10: Anyhow, this is Radio Lab. I'm Jad Abumrad.
11: I'm Robert Krulwich. And today we'll start with a prelude.
12: Hello, hello, England, are you there?
10: From our producer, Annie McEwen.
13: Hello.
12: Oh, hi, yay.
13: Is that Annie?
12: It is. Is this Rupert?
13: Well done, yes, well done.
12: This is Rupert Pennant Ray.
13: Right, hello.
12: He's 71, and he's had a very busy, very successful career.
13: Yes, perhaps the two most prominent things I've done, I was on the staff of The Economist for many years, an editor. I then went from there to the Bank of England, where I was deputy governor.
12: So you can imagine Rupert is a very knowledgeable guy.
13: Absolutely.
12: Especially when it comes to things like
13: interest rates or exchange rates or commodity prices and ha-ha.
12: He knows all about that stuff. But this whole time he's been this like super successful guy. He's been living with this one big cavernous
13: gap in my life. Yeah.
12: Until very recently, Rupert knew absolutely nothing about science. And when I say nothing, I mean like he had no clue about how the natural world around him worked in any way.
13: Literally.
12: For instance,
13: the periodic table. I'd never heard of the periodic table.
12: Until last year. And when one day his wife told him he was a mammal.
13: Well, that was a shocker.
12: He had no idea.
13: I said, no, of course I'm not a mammal.
12: What?
13: I thought she was using it as a term of abuse.
12: He'd use words like fiber optic cable.
13: Many, many times.
12: And say things like,
13: oh, that's radioactive.
12: When describing something he felt was bad or dangerous.
13: Without a clue of what I meant by that phrase.
12: I guess, like, what was it like to be a very important person in very important circles, but have this gap?
13: Well, I'll tell you what, I became good at bluffing. I was on the board of a number of mining companies, and I hope none of my colleagues from those companies are listening.
12: Part of being on the board meant he had to read all these geologist reports,
13: yeah,
12: and mathematologist reports.
13: Yeah.
12: A bleh.
13: And then we would have board discussions about all this, and I would sit there stroking my chin in a way I hoped would look like a wise chap, but I didn't really have a clue what people were talking about.
12: What was your schooling like that you didn't have?
13: Well, this is where it all began, of course. I come from Zimbabwe, and I went to school there.
12: It was a boarding school, the kind of school where you wear uniforms, you play cricket, and for some reason, if you're extra clever, instead of studying any science at all, you study Greek.
13: Of course, the irony today is that I remember virtually no Greek at all, so it's not as though it did me a huge amount of favors.
12: So he'd always thought,
13: as soon as I have time,
12: he would write this wrong.
13: That's what I'm doing now. I'm studying science for the first time at the age of 71.
12: And he's really going for it. He's got a tutor
13: who I see for 3 hours a week.
12: Studying physics, biology, and his favorite,
13: chemistry. I have been really absorbed by chemistry.
12: I guess you are married to a scientist, is that correct?
13: I am.
12: Okay, so what is that influencing your studies at all? Or?
13: Yeah, we had an agreement that at some point I would put this right, coupled with another agreement that she would be a very helpful tutor to me, which indeed she's proving to be. But I think there's a danger now that she's going to rather wish that she never encouraged me to do this, because I now never stop saying, wow, have you noticed this?
12: What are the wows?
13: I mean, all sorts of things. It was partly the periodic table. When I first discovered this, I couldn't believe how elegant it was, how compressed and how beautifully defined it all was. But I'm very, very devoted to it and have a copy of it close by most of the day.
12: Oh, really?
13: Oh, yes.
12: Oh, my gosh. You are very committed. This is amazing.
13: Then there are other things.
12: Okay.
13: Whole principle of electricity and how it lights up bulbs and how it then moves on and goes all around the house and comes out at the other end, and things like speed and velocity and acceleration and cells, and you're talking about plants and you're talking about animals. Something as simple as the glass of water I've got on the table by me now, I now look at it with a huge amount of respect.
12: Oh.
13: And I think, my God, if only I could have a look with microscope eyes and see those little molecules of hydrogen and the single atoms of oxygen and how they were all joined together, it would be such a delight.
12: I can see why your wife's like rolling her eyes a little bit.
13: Oh, yeah. No, this is getting tedious, I think.
12: You know. Rupert, go to bed. Yeah. It sounds very much to me like you've fallen in love.
13: Yeah, it does. It feels like that. It's all fresh and wonderful and exciting, and, you know, you can't really believe it. It's like one day having a miracle laser surgery on your eyes and they turn from being colorblind to being fully functional and seeing the richness of the world around you. And thinking, my God, and there I was in that one-dimensional color. And now I've got all of this to revel in.
12: I picture you in a musical, sort of like swinging your briefcases about as you, like, jump home from work and dance around lampposts and stuff. Like
13: well,
12: that
13: would be nice. I wouldn't recommend my dancing. But anyway,
12: oh, no?
13: I do like the image.
10: Thanks, Annie.
12: Sure.
11: Speaking of reveling and reveling in.
10: Reveling in the wonder, getting back to basics, you know, like asking the questions you never get a chance to ask.
11: That's what we're going to do.
10: That's what we're going to do. This is one in a series of shows we've been doing.
11: All of us are curious about this, that, and the other. And some of the this's and the that's's and the others won't go away.
10: They won't go into the show either.
11: No, they won't go into the show either.
10: Because this show increasingly is these big investigative things.
11: Right.
10: feels like, okay, let's make a space for the this, that, and the others.
11: So we did. We decided to just devote a few shows to small questions asked by our people that wouldn't go away, so what the heck, we'll just answer them.
10: Yeah, and maybe in the process you get back to that Rupertarian state of renewal, of wonder.
11: Yeah, but before we can do that, we actually have to take a quick break, and when we get back, prepare to be renewed.
10: We're going to Rupert you.
11: Rupert you, yes.
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14: Hawa lo. Anitnak Brian Mead Jr. Hello, my name is Brian Mead Jr. with the Wiat Tribe's Da Guru Lui Cultural Center, bringing you this week's Sulalak Phrase of the Week. This week's phrase is Kui Let Sul. This is the word for the peregrine falcon. Did you know the peregrine falcon is one of the fastest animals in the world? They have been recorded flying at a top speed of over 200 miles per hour while they dive under their prey from above. And another fun fact, although non-intentional, the B-2 Spirit Bomber manufactured by Northrop Grumman, if looked at from the side, closely resembles the diving form of the peregrine falcon. Kui Let Sul. To learn more or practice this week's phrase yourself, visit www.wiat.us or follow the Da Guru Lui on Facebook. Hoop. Thanks.
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10: Hey, I'm Jad Abumrad.
11: I'm Robert Krulwich. This is Radiolab.
10: All right, so you ready, Bobby K?
11: I am.
10: All right, Tracy.
21: Hi.
10: Should we ask you how you got the idea to do this?
21: So one of my friends,
22: am I here?
21: Her name is Kat Chow.
22: I'm a reporter with Code Switch, a team at NPR that covers race and culture.
21: And so I saw her tweeting one day, because this is how I keep up with all my friends. I just look at what they're tweeting. And she was tweeting how she was feeling very vulnerable right now because she's working on a story that was going to involve Samson.
22: Yes.
21: And I want to know a little bit about, how did you meet Samson?
22: So I got Samson in 2015. And in 2015... this weird thing happened where all of a sudden I became obsessed with just wanting a dog. All of a sudden, all I could do was browse these dog adoption websites in the DC area.
21: So there was like a lot of like, you know, going to shelters and going to rescue groups. And finally, this rescue group that I think she'd been in contact with emailed her and said, why don't you come meet Samson?
22: And I clicked on his profile, and he was this really, really adorable beagle mix. They had this like cute video on YouTube where he's jumping around and he looks so happy and he's romping in a field playing with other dogs. And the profile didn't really say much about him, just said that he was a little shy. He was a stray in South Carolina. And so I arranged to, you know, go meet him at this adoption event. And when my partner and I go to the event, we find Samson, and he is just as cute in person, except we notice that he's super, super scared, where he's like shaking and he can't even stand on his own. And the people at the adoption event had to have him in his lap. So I don't know, maybe that should have been a red flag for anyone who knows dogs. But for me, I was like, oh, like he's so, you know, he's going to come out of his shell. I'm going to be the one to bring him out of his shell.
21: And so
22: we can't bring him home.
21: Samson was living with a foster family
22: and they wanted to do a home visit. So
21: the foster came over with Samson
22: to my apartment, my little basement apartment in DC. And we go on this walk,
21: a little exploratory walk around the neighborhood. And while they're walking,
22: we pass by a man who is black and he's wearing a sweatshirt. And the foster turns to me and goes, oh, he doesn't like men in hoodies.
21: Huh.
0: So Kat is thinking, and I'm thinking it when she's telling me this. Are you saying that he's scared of guys in hoodies, or are you saying that he's afraid of black men?
22: Right. But Samson was also afraid of me. And I still really badly wanted a dog. And Samson seemed, you know, just like he needed me. And I don't know, maybe this is like the patronizing human adopt a dog thing. I don't know. And so my partner and I decided to adopt him. And we loved him so much. And we love him, present tense, so much.
0: So Kat and her partner take Samson in, and
22: almost immediately,
0: Kat would have a friend over who is black.
22: He would just like bark at them.
0: Bark at her friends who were brown.
22: For a long time. He especially did not like one of my Korean American friends.
0: When they would go outside,
22: he just was afraid of anybody who was African American or, you know, like Latinx.
0: He would growl at them.
22: It just was like very obvious, but then it became this.
0: Yeah, let's slow down. So to clarify just one thing. You yourself are not white.
22: I am Asian American.
0: Okay.
22: Yes, I'm Chinese American.
0: Did you think that Samson maybe, because you said he was a little afraid of you at first, do you think that he maybe was afraid of you because you weren't white?
22: I don't know. He did like my partner more, and my partner is white.
0: Oh, no. And Kat did put Samson in training, but that didn't seem to work. So she was just left looking at this adorable little dog that she'd just taken in, thinking,
22: is he racist?
0: And I should say quick, this is like a question that a lot of people have.
1: I'm really sorry. You know what's going on.
3: Huh?
1: You have a racist dog.
0: You know, this is not the first time I've heard.
23: Like this morning, my mom called me.
0: This idea that dogs can be racist.
23: She thinks her dog is racist.
0: It comes up in TV shows all the time.
24: He seems to get really aggressive towards people with darker color skin. I'm so sorry.
0: There's articles about it in Huffington Post and Psychology Today. And I actually,
25: okay, can I be
0: we'll
25: see.
0: News? Went around to some dog parks and asked some fellow dog owners.
26: Have you ever heard of this idea that a dog can like be racist?
0: And there were a bunch of people who were like,
26: I have.
0: Oh yeah, totally.
27: Once, a long time ago.
26: Yeah.
25: I don't know what you're talking about.
0: You know, I heard stories about,
28: oh, walk by somebody and they're like, he doesn't like white girls.
0: Dogs
28: like,
0: that maybe didn't like white women.
28: You'd be by them and just
0: black women. Black men. I guess all of this is just a long way of saying that this is definitely, you know, a thing. So my question is it actually a thing? Okay, now I'm rolling. So this is going to be kind of a fun conversation about race, also dogs. So to try and answer this question, Kat and I sat down with this woman.
29: Sure. I'm Alexandra Horowitz. I study at the Dog Cognition Lab in Barnard.
0: Does research on dogs, thinks about dogs, writes about dogs.
29: All things dogs.
0: Okay. So to jump in, Kat told Alexandra about how she had taken Samson in.
22: He barked at...
0: He seems to be kind of racist. But like, you know, is that even possible?
22: I don't know. Can a dog be racist?
0: She was like, well, obviously, dogs aren't racist the way humans are racist. I mean, racism is rooted in our history.
29: The history of our country and how we've dealt with different groups of people. But dogs do not know about that. What a dog knows about comes from its own life, that dog's own life.
10: Yeah.
0: But as we were talking through what dogs can do, we ended up having this conversation about the most basic elements of being a racist.
10: Mm. A racist anything?
0: Yeah, so think about it. You know, step one is just putting people in these different groups in your head.
22: I was trying to think about this too, though. Like, can dogs remember types of people or just...
29: Well, I do think that dogs are sensitive to new things and differences.
0: And one thing that Alexandra told us that she's seen in her work is that...
29: Dogs do seem to play differently with different breeds, for instance. They play better with ones that kind of look like them.
10: Wait, so dogs have a bias? Like, they are prejudiced for their own kind?
0: Maybe. Dogs have cliques at the dog park?
29: Yeah, like they do. And partly might be because they have the same kind of equipment, the same length tail, the same kind of ear shape, the same body size. So they understand each other's cues a little better.
0: Might just be easier.
29: But that's what I'm saying is dogs notice differences in the world.
0: And when it comes to noticing differences between people,
21: There's some, at least anecdotal evidence that dogs can see, can tell men and women apart.
10: Mm, but they can't see differences in skin color, right? Because aren't dogs colorblind?
29: They absolutely can see color differences.
10: Oh, they can?
21: Yes.
10: What does the world look like to a dog?
29: The best approximation is that they're probably seeing something like the color spectrum when it's dusk, and it feels like yellows and so forth, and oranges have disappeared or have been muted.
10: Okay, so the dog can see color.
21: Yeah, so it seems like it's possible that maybe dogs can tell the difference between skin tones.
10: Mm-hmm.
21: But then the next question is, can a dog then make associations, you know, like light-skinned people are like this and dark-skinned people are like this, and then carry that forward in all its other interactions whenever it meets another person like that person?
10: Yeah, group bias, I guess.
21: Right, yeah. And can it do that with dark-skinned people?
10: That's an interesting question.
21: You know, and then say, and then do this.
11: How would you ever test a thing like that?
21: Well, so Kat actually did a story for Code Switch.
2: Okay, it is rainy.
21: And as part of that, she found this woman named Lori.
2: Hi.
21: Lori Santos. She is another dog cognition expert, except this time she's at Yale.
2: I give her a call and I'm like, hi, I think my dog is racist.
21: And she kind of said the same thing as Alexandra.
2: I think the word racist has a lot in it, you know, the history of race in America and all these things.
21: But in her work, she has been trying to answer this very basic question.
2: Can a dog show preferences for certain racial groups?
21: So Lori designed a study.
2: A dog version of a very famous human study known as an IAT.
21: Which is the Implicit Association Test. I don't know if you guys have ever heard of this test.
11: I don't know what it is.
21: Okay, so the Implicit Association Test, it's put out by Harvard, right?
2: Right. So basically that test, you can take it online. It kind of feels like a computer game where
21: you get these words and you have to sort whether they are positive or negative. And then you're also getting faces, like just faces of people, and you have to sort whether they are black or white. Basically, they're trying to test to see if you like associate certain groups of people with certain kind of negative or positive images or thoughts.
2: Correct. Yes. Yes.
10: How on earth would you give this to a dog?
21: Well,
2: I think our dog is here right now, so we can...
21: Lori found with implicit bias research,
2: similar kinds of studies have been done with human babies.
11: Human babies?
10: Babies?
21: Yes, to see if they have racial preferences. And since they're babies, you know, and they can't use computers with words, researchers use photos.
2: Photos of different human faces. So,
3: welcome, Vader. Hello.
2: Hi, Vader. To do this for dogs,
21: aww. Lori had this pit bull mix named Vader come in.
2: And what she does is she brings the dog into this little room.
21: And they have the dog sit kind of near the center of the room where there is a research assistant.
4: So we're going to start with one of the picture shows that we have.
2: And she has this box, and it kind of reminds me of like a little puppet theater where it's open on one side, and you can slide in different images at the front that the dog will see.
21: So the research assistant gets this box ready.
4: Okay.
21: Slides in a picture, and then
4: Vader, look.
21: Pulls off this cover to show Vader a picture of a black person. Just a straight-faced, you know, kind of headshot. And then they show the same picture to Vader.
2: Over and over.
4: Vader, look.
2: And over again.
21: The same straight-faced black person. But then, the researcher shows Vader this picture of a smiling, happy-looking German Shepherd. And then, black person, smiling German Shepherd. It's all very randomized. So sometimes it's black person, then smiling dog, and, you know, you get the idea.
4: Good job. Come on, buddy. Come on. Good boy. Good boy.
11: And what is it that they're looking for here?
21: Well, so that day with Vader, they only showed black faces and happy dogs. And, you know, when Vader comes in again, they'll likely show him other kinds of combinations, white faces with angry dogs, black faces with angry dogs, and you know, so on. And what they're looking for, and this is the same thing they're looking for when they do this test on babies, is to see whether the dog is attentive and focused or bored and unfocused. Basically, how is a dog reacting to these two different pictures being put together?
22: the way Lori put it was, you know, if a dog shows like a pro-white bias, then they should find the categories of white faces with happy dogs easier to process and therefore more boring. So they might like look away more, or they might not be able to stay focused.
21: Boredom implies that that dog might have a preference for white people. But then if they see a black face and a happy dog and they stay really focused on it and they're not bored, that could possibly mean that maybe they're surprised that these two things go together. And maybe that's evidence of a little bit of prejudice.
10: Hmm. So what has Lori learned?
21: Well, Dad, here it is. The big news. And it's too soon to tell. It's still too early to tell.
5: Yeah. I mean, we're really at such early stages, it's really hard to say. I guess one thing we have learned is that, you know, so many people are interested in the results of this study. You know, people really want to know the answer to the question of how dogs see these categories. And that's been really compelling, just to realize how fascinated people are with this question.
21: How often do you get the "is my dog racist" question?
29: I hear it regularly, sure.
21: Again, Alexander Horowitz.
29: You know, because we see dogs as mirrors of ourselves. We see our dogs as mirrors of ourselves.
21: And in many ways, they are. Because regardless of what a dog can see or not see, or whether they associate negative feelings with different faces, the one thing that dogs are very, very good at, and this is something that both Lori and Alexandra made a point of, is paying attention to us. And more specifically, how we behave.
29: For instance,
21: remember this idea that dogs can tell men and women apart?
11: Mm-hmm.
21: Well, she was like, it probably has nothing to do with what men and women look like.
29: But instead,
21: it's how we behave.
29: Men and women deal with dogs a little bit different on the whole.
6: I should have brought some treats. Why didn't I bring treats?
29: Women are more effusive.
6: Oh, you're so pretty. You're so pretty.
29: Women are more likely to talk to dogs in a...
6: You pretty baby?
29: Higher-pitched voice.
6: Oh.
29: Women might be more likely to crouch down to a dog instead of kind of coming right up to a dog. So these are obviously generalizations. But I think a dog is very sensitive to those behavioral differences.
21: And Alexandra says the person who dogs are the most sensitive to, whose responses they're paying the closest amount of attention to, is you. You, the guardian. You, the owner.
29: We have created a species to be sensitive when we feel tense.
22: I wonder if, you know, I suspected this thing. It became this, like, sort of funny but not really funny thing that I always wondered, and somehow, confirmed it or made it happen just by, you know, just the anxiety of, oh my gosh, is my dog actually, is he racist, quote unquote?
29: Well, so if, for instance, and I don't want to put behaviors in your, I don't want to say you're doing something you're not, but if you tense up when you see your dog starting to have a reaction to somebody, and your dog's on the leash or they're at some level in your control, then the dog will feed off of that.
21: Kat, do you think that that's something you do? Do you think that you have almost this pre-reaction to Samson's reaction that might tell Samson to react?
22: Yes and no. I don't know. This could be a situation where this has become such a running joke among our friends, you know, that our friends who, you know, many of our friends are people of color. They come over and they're already like, oh, this stupid dog, like, this dog, he's going to bark at me. He might bite me. I don't want to touch him, really. Or maybe, yeah, I do. And so maybe that, like maybe a host of things reinforced to Samson. Or maybe he is racist. But, like, there is a potential that I have created this world in which my dog now sees the construct of race through me. just because I have taught them to him through my, like, subtle nonverbal cues of a lot of stuff. If only we could talk to dogs and just understand.
21: If you had 5 minutes to talk... Well, no, I'm going to make it harder. If you had 2.5 minutes to talk to Samson, what would you get out of the way? What questions would you ask?
22: Okay, this would be so hard to do, but like, I would want to know about his history, but that would obviously take up way too much time because I feel like being a Southern boy, he would have, like, a really hard time talking fast.
7: Right.
22: So I think I would just spend those 2.5 minutes being like, you're such a cute dog. Everybody in general, regardless of race, I don't even know if you can tell the difference between people. They would love you. And he loves attention so much. And, you know, like, when he does get settled into a situation, he can be such a, like, cute, you know, like, diva where he always wants pets and scratches. But I would say to him, Samson, if you were this nice to every single person you met on the street and you just didn't let fear dominate you, people would love you so much.
7: Aww.
22: I know. I wish I could give them that pep talk every day. I wish someone would give me that pep talk, too.
28: Samson, come on. Let's go on a walk. Come here. Come here. Yes, good boy. Okay. Okay. Okay, sit. Good job. Thank you.
10: Producer Tracy Hunt. Thanks also to Kat Chow from NPR's Code Switch. 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Thanks also to Samson and Tolerant Dogs Everywhere.
8: Natural waste, canine companions, and the lure of inattentively pooping in public. What a title.
11: Sticking with dogs for just another beat, Raffle here.
8: Raffle Krolls Eddy. I write for Harper's Magazine.
11: Has had a long-standing question, one that was answered by a German scientist, Matthias Gross, in that scientific paper he just mentioned.
8: So this began for the author of the paper much the same way that it began for me. It was an idle curiosity. He was raising 3 kids. He would take them to the park, their children and families around. But there was also the sort of crisis level of dog poop. He sees people letting their dogs poop and then just walk away. And he starts to wonder, how can you just leave the poop? How can you do something so specifically antisocial as leaving feces on the sidewalk? What's with these people? What's going on in people's heads? And so, on the way to work in the morning, he would follow people at a certain distance without talking to them and take notes.
11: You have the study there in front of you?
8: I have the study here in front of me. And I quote, neighbors watch poop falling out of the dog, what it means to poop in public, pile of excrement on the ground, and on the way back, dog owners look away from their pooping dog. In the afternoon, he does the same thing through the medium of poop. The earlier science had, my God, the fact that there's previous studies was kind of great. But in the previous studies on this, which he cites, the typical distinction is between people who pick up the poop and people who just leave the poop, which they categorize as responsible and irresponsible dog ownership. But after he's observed these people for a while, he starts to recognize that there was something more complicated, intriguing, and subtle going on. So one of the behaviors he observes is people bagging the poop, going to that trouble, and then just leaving it.
11: You mean scooping the poop up, putting it into an envelope, a plastic envelope of some kind, and then they don't throw it away?
8: Yes, people will bag and abandon. Sometimes right next to garbage cans that are not overflowing.
11: Mm-hmm.
8: And then the more intriguing version he observes is people bag it and then display it in some prominent place, sometimes hung on a fence, sometimes hanging in bushes or trees, which is the actual vernacular term.
11: Oh my God.
8: Yeah, actually my favorite mysterious example that the paper points to is people hanging the bags of poop on construction fencing with flashing lights on it so that at night it creates a kind of disco for the poop. That's how he describes it. And what the author reads into this is that it's a kind of middle ground between responsible and irresponsible actions. Maybe you bag the poop to begin with because someone's watching you. You want to be seen as a good citizen. But then later, it switches to a form of rebellion against the unnatural constraints of civilization. And so leaving the poop returns humans to nature in a way. Humans can no longer run around pooping freely in the wilderness. So the dog becomes a kind of proxy through which this aggressive, mischievous, atavistic desire can be played out.
11: Wow. So I want to drop my pants and just poop on the street, but my dog does it for me.
8: Something like that, yes.
11: But does that mean that when you see a man or a woman with a dog who poops on the street, you should be thinking, she's just pooped?
8: Well, at the very least, if you decide to get into it and tell somebody, pick up your poop, the you is ambiguous.

0: Fabulous by that, Robert. I did not see that coming.
1: Well, Raffle just walked in and left it there for us. And and then it was picked up by our producer, Simon Adler, who bagged it and put it on display, as sometimes happens.
0: By which we mean, of course, that Simon produced that, yeah, that interlude.
1: And I guess it's time to take a break.
0: Yes, we should go to take a break. We'll be back with a few more questions and answers.
1: Coming up right after this.
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6: If we look into the way military and wars and recent conflicts, they really have moved from the mountains and the land into the sea. 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
0: Hey, I'm Jad Abumrad.
1: I'm Robert Krulwich. This is Radiolab, and we are back with our final question and answer of the hour.
0: Which is itself imbued with the spirit of optimism, hope, and reconciliation. And it's
1: in a very dark, crowded, and ugly place.
0: Yes.
1: Whoa.
0: Indeed.
1: Indeed.
0: It comes from producer Carter Hodge.
8: Hi, Carter. Hi.
9: Hello, Carter. Hi. Hi, guys. How are you?
1: Where are you calling us from, by the way?
9: I'm in the studio at WUNC in Chapel Hill.
1: This is a rare privilege to put Broadway.
10: Musical. A musical.
9: Yes.
1: In a territory which usually eschews it.
0: Oh, what are you...
1: I'm talking about your fervent hatred of the American songbook.
9: Whoa.
0: I'm not a fundamentalist about it.
1: Oh, okay.
0: I thought we were talking about a subway noise. Is that true?
1: No, just a subway noise. This has nothing to do with Broadway.
9: It is a
1: at
9: subway
1: all.
9: Noise. It has a little to do with Broadway.
0: Okay. Carter, what is... maybe you should just begin by framing the question, the deep mystery.
9: Yeah. Sure. The deep mystery is around this sound that I've been hearing in the subway since I was a younger person, probably since I was in middle school. It's a sound that you hear when you're standing on the platform and the train is just about to leave the station. And you hear these three pure high tones. Doom, da, da.
1: That's the one?
9: Yeah, that's the noise.
0: Oh my God, that is the New York sound.
9: Yeah, it's a very New York-y sound. And if you're a fan of musicals, you can only hear that sound as one thing. It's totally unmistakable as the opening notes to like the most famous song in West Side Story, Somewhere.
11: I'm pretty sure that it struck me the first few times that I heard it. Da da da. There's a place for us. I mean, just as soon as I heard it.
9: In the course of reporting this story, I talked to a bunch of different New Yorkers.
11: My name is Julie Talon. I'm a writer and director.
9: Who are all curious about this sound. Is it supposed to be West Side Story? Is that intentional?
12: I used to look around the subway car and wonder, hey, all you guys, did you notice that sounded just like somewhere from West Side Story? I almost wanted to, you know.

Now, a true story though, true story. A couple of years after, we were using the same technology for the Long Island Railroad. Mm-hmm. The M7 from Long Island, the traction package is made by Mitsubishi Electronics. And the guys from Melco, Mitsubishi Electronic Corporation, had figured out that this thing could sing. And the demonstration they always do with their inverter is that they make it sing the ode to the joy, you know, na na na na na na na na na na na na na na na na na na na na na na na na na na na na na na na na na na na na na na na na na na na na na na na na na na na na na na na na na na na na na na na na na na na na na na na na na na na na na na na na na na na na na na na na na na na na na na na na na na na na na na na na na na na na na na na na na na na na na na na na na na na na na na na na na na na na na na na na na na na na na na na na na na na na na na na na na na na na na na na na na na na 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

0: If we look into the way military and wars and recent conflicts, they really have moved from the mountains and the land into the sea. This is the world war of water.
1: The waterways that become choke points and how they are reshaping the Middle East and global power today.
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1: The Supreme Court today is one of the most powerful institutions in American life. But it wasn't always that way.
3: There was just no notion that it would be powerful. It wasn't yet in really anybody's imagination that they had to worry about it.
1: How the Supreme Court fought its way up from the basement of the Capitol.
4: We are going to maintain segregated schools down in Dixie.
1: To being a marginalized group of bureaucratic functionaries.
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1: To the heights of political power.
6: It was a claim of judicial supremacy, the likes of which had never occurred at the Supreme Court.
1: You're listening to Throughline from NPR, where we go back in time to understand the present. Coming up this hour, the Supreme Court. 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
7: Live from NPR News in Washington, I'm Dan Ronan. Funeral services for Iran's late supreme leader continued today in Tehran. NPR's Hadil Alshashi reports.
8: Tens of thousands of Iranians lined up to perform the ritual Islamic funeral prayers facing the caskets of Ayatollah Ali Khamenei and his four family members. Iranian state media showed Iranian military and political officials sobbing as they performed the prayers. Water sprayed over the mourners to keep them cool as the temperatures reached the 90s. Three of Khamenei's sons were seen at the prayers. Missing was his fourth son, Mujtaba Khamenei, who took over as supreme leader from his father. A funeral preparations spokesperson said the funeral was delayed until now because of the war. Khamenei will be buried in his birthplace of Mashhad on Thursday. Hadil Alshalchi, NPR News, Istanbul.
7: Police in Memphis say National Guard troops fired their weapons in the early morning hours today, killing a man who was armed with a handgun. NPR's Joel Rose reports the incident is under investigation.
9: Police say officers were responding to calls of shots fired in downtown Memphis just before 4 a.m. local time when they saw, quote, an armed male carrying a handgun. The man, identified by the Tennessee Bureau of Investigation as 20-year-old Tyron Johnson, fled on foot, pursued by Memphis police officers, along with Tennessee National Guard soldiers who are assigned to the area. What happened next is unclear. The TBI says, quote, the situation escalated, unquote, for reasons that are still under investigation. Memphis police said the man turned toward the National Guard members with his weapon before they fired and struck him. Johnson was pronounced dead at the scene. No law enforcement officers were injured. Joel Rose, NPR News.
7: Healthcare costs have surged in recent years in school districts, with many experiencing the same pressures impacting employers nationwide. A new study shows the difficulties that superintendents are facing to make ends meet. NPR's Sequoia Carrillo reports.
10: 98% of school district leaders report that rising healthcare costs have had a measurable impact on their budgets. That's according to a new study from the School Superintendents Association. During the 2025-2026 fiscal year, 92% of districts spent nearly a third of their operating budget on employee insurance benefits. More than half of districts report relying on reserves or rainy day funds to cover premium increases. Many districts report delaying or freezing hiring of staff and reducing or postponing spending on new instructional materials in order to cover the difference. Sequoia Carrillo, NPR News.
7: The Trump administration says repairs that are needed for the Lincoln Memorial reflecting pool will not be put out to bid. The Interior Secretary said the administration will use the same company that did the original work. It's NPR. A massive heat wave continues to swelter a large part of the U.S., with temperatures reaching the high 90s in more than 100 degrees from the Rocky Mountains to the Atlantic Oceans. British pubs have been handed a special dispensation to stay open all night Sunday night. This so fans can watch their team play in soccer's World Cup. Vicky Barker reports from London.
11: When England kicks off against hosts Mexico in soccer's World Cup Sunday, it will actually be 1 a.m. Monday local time. Team captain Harry Kane has urged the fans back at home to pull all-nighters, and many will be doing so in their local pubs after the government enacted emergency legislation to allow pubs to stay open till 5 a.m. Community Secretary Steve Reid telling the BBC.
12: Every England fan that wants to have a pint in their hand as they cheer Harry Kane and the boys on to victory, they can now do it.
11: Industry experts say up to 1 million extra pints of beer will be sold as a result, a rare shot in the arm to an increasingly beleaguered industry. For NPR News, I'm Vicky Barker in London.
7: Major League Baseball will have at least 7 vacancies on its umpiring staff next season. According to USA Today, 7 longtime umpires, including 4 crew chiefs, will retire when this season ends. One of those retiring is umpire C.B. Buckner, who has been on the field since 1996, but this year has been on medical leave after suffering a head injury in April. The retirements could mean baseball hiring its first woman umpire, Jen Powell, who's been a AAA call-up. I'm Dan Ronan, NPR.
13: 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Other contributors include the estate of Joan B. Kroc, whose bequest serves as an enduring investment in the future of public radio and seeks to help NPR produce programming that meets the highest standards of public service in journalism and cultural expression.
14: On this week's Eco News Report, we are joined this week by a very special guest, Anne Velisis, the author of Abalone, The Remarkable History and Uncertain Future of California's Iconic Shellfish. What is an abalone?
15: There's 7 species on the whole coast of California. Here in Northern California, we have 3, but one is sort of the dominant one, which is red abalone.
16: Tune in to the Eco News Report Mondays at 2:30 on KHSU.
1: You're listening to Throughline from NPR. I'm Rand Abdelfattah. The Supreme Court's 2025-2026 term was a big one, chock full of major cases involving presidential powers, voting rights, civil rights issues, and questions regarding immigration and citizenship. The justices are in their final sprint to hand down rulings by early July, rulings which could have huge repercussions for a generation. So as we await the court's term to finish, we thought it would be helpful to share a Throughline episode from our archives that tells the story of the Supreme Court, how it evolved from the weakest branch of government to the powerhouse arbiter it is today.
17: There is with a 2-0 pitch, and this ball smacked and deep to center field. It is
18: Are you kidding me? That ball driven to right. Is it fair? It is a home run.
1: When I was growing up, I remember my dad having this strange love of baseball. He was new to this country. Everything about it was foreign to him.
17: Hot dogs here.
1: Different food, different languages, different politics. But baseball? That made sense.
18: There's a drive to right center field by Piazza, his first major league hit. He'll go into second.
1: He didn't know all the rules necessarily, but he got the basic gist of it. One person throws the ball, the other tries to hit it. And the person behind the plate, behind the catcher, the person calling the strikes or balls.
19: 2 balls and a strike.
1: That's the umpire. The arbiter of justice. What he says goes. No questions asked. But this isn't an episode about baseball.
20: Justice Ginsburg, will you raise your right hand and repeat after me?
1: This is an episode about the Supreme Court.
20: I solemnly swear.
21: I, Ruth Bader Ginsburg, do solemnly swear
20: that I will support and defend the Constitution of the United States,
1: which some people like to think of as America's umpire.
22: Judges are like umpires.
1: calling the shots for the country, no questions asked, right? The Supreme Court as America's umpire may not be a perfect metaphor, but it gets at a really important point. Nowadays, the Supreme Court has the final say over so much of our lives, which hasn't always been the case. For most of our history, people thought of the Supreme Court as like the coach, with some say over the flow of the game, but definitely not the final say.
0: In the beginning, back in 1787, when the framers of the Constitution were designing how this federal government would work, you know, three branches, checks and balances, the way they saw things, the president controlled the army, Congress controlled the money, and the courts, the judiciary, well, as Alexander Hamilton put it,
19: the judiciary, on the contrary, has no influence over either the sword or the purse, no direction either of the strength or of the wealth of the society, and can take no active resolution whatever.
0: In other words, without the sword or purse, the Supreme Court didn't have much power to enforce its decisions, making it the least dangerous and least powerful branch.
3: There was just no notion that it would be powerful. It wasn't yet in really anybody's imagination that they had to worry about.
0: That's Larry Kramer.
22: Formerly the dean of Stanford Law School. And I wrote a book called The People Themselves, Popular Constitutionalism and Judicial Review.
0: So the framers came up with Article 3.
23: The Constitution in Article 3 gives Congress the power to shape what the federal judiciary is.
24: The judicial power of the United States shall be vested in one Supreme Court.
23: There's a Supreme Court and any other courts that the Congress at the time wanted to create.
0: Being a Supreme Court justice in these early days wasn't glamorous. I mean, the original Supreme Court didn't even get its own building.
23: The Supreme Court is going to be situated in the basement of the Capitol, and that gives you a sense, actually, of the hierarchy of what people at the time thought about the Supreme Court.
0: By the way, this is Rachel Sheldon.
23: I'm a historian of politics, law, and the Constitution in the 19th century.
1: And her book, The Political Supreme Court, will be published later this year.
23: They sat at individual desks as opposed to sort of what we assume today of that sort of long bench. They did not have separate offices the way that we think of today.
1: And that was only when they were in Washington, D.C., where they spent just some of the year. The rest of the time, they were doing this thing called riding circuit, meaning they would basically travel around the country.
23: A judge would, in fact, yes, ride around horseback or really in a carriage and go from town to town where the circuits were held.
1: And they would preside over trials.
23: At the end of the day, the justices would, you know, take off their judge hat. They would go and stay in their boarding houses.
1: These boarding houses were typically shared with the lawyers who were trying the cases.
23: Getting to know the town, spending time with the political folks who are around. Lots of the lawyers who tried cases in front of the circuit courts tended to be state legislators.
3: Everything's a lot looser, you know, than it subsequently becomes.
0: At this time, politics and the Supreme Court were very intertwined. The justices saw no separation between the two.
3: They viewed themselves as perfectly capable of participating in political debate as judges.
0: In fact, the court was so political that many of the justices just saw their job as a stepping stone in their quest for political power. They didn't hang around that basement for very long, if you know what I mean.
1: But some people, even then, had a different vision for the court. They wanted the court to be taken seriously, to reign supreme. And over the next 200 years, that vision would slowly be realized.
0: I'm Ramtin Arablouei.
1: I'm Rand Abdel Fattah.
0: And on this episode, we're diving into the long, complicated political history of the highest court in the land, the Supreme Court of the United States. How did it become America's umpire? And when did it get the final say on human rights, healthcare, and even who we choose as president?

0: We start our story with a contested presidential election. The election of 1800, one of the most partisan showdowns in our country's history. The country was still pretty new, and everybody was trying to figure out how this democracy thing was going to work.
1: It's a period of a lot of turmoil, and there's essentially one huge division, you know, around which the political parties form.
2: The United States didn't start out with any political parties, no teams. But competing visions of government were pulling people apart, which led to the creation of these two parties.
0: The Federalists, the party of incumbent President John Adams, and the Democratic Republicans.
3: Always confusing because it has both Democrat and Republican in it.
0: The party of candidate Thomas Jefferson.
2: These parties had radically different outlooks on government. The Democratic Republicans were fans of popular politics.
1: This is our law.
3: Allow more power to grow up from the people themselves.
1: The final interpretation rests with us in the community. The much more conservative Federalists push back in all sorts of ways, interpreting the Constitution in ways that would limit the capacity for popular politics to grow.
0: The Federalists wanted more stability, and they thought in order to get that,
3: the federal government ought to have more power.
0: They believed their still very young country needed a strong centralized government with lasting institutions that would be around much longer than elected officials. Institutions like the courts.
2: The Federalists were the party of power throughout the 1790s. But in the election of 1800, they faced defeat. Adams lost the race and Jefferson became president.
3: So Congress becomes Democratic-Republican, and you have Jefferson in the White House.
2: But as outgoing president John Adams' term was coming to an end, he and his party made one final power grab.
0: Adams nominated a bunch of Federalist judges at the very end of his term, so-called midnight judges, as well as a new Chief Justice of the Supreme Court, John Marshall.
3: He becomes sort of the foundational Chief Justice in terms of thinking about development of the court as an institution.
1: Marshall's a straight-up Federalist. He was Secretary of State for John Adams, and then he made him the Chief Justice.
3: He's now in control of only one branch with the Federalists in charge.
2: As Chief Justice, John Marshall made a lot of symbolic changes to the Supreme Court.
3: So the story goes that Marshall wore a black robe at his swearing in, and that after that, this became common practice. There was a degree to which some people did not like to see Supreme Court justices in robes at all, thinking of it as a royal court as opposed to sort of a democratic body. He wants all the justices to board together and to work together. He is a big proponent of having unanimous opinions. He thought that that had the tendency to make the court seem more important.
2: Marshall dreamt of a Supreme Court with national authority, a Supreme Court that gets to interpret the Constitution, basically be the umpire for the entire country.
1: He believes in judicial supremacy,
3: which is much more what we accept today, the idea that the Supreme Court is the final arbiter of constitutionality.
0: This idea, judicial supremacy, gives the Supreme Court final say over what's constitutional and what's not. And then everybody has to do what they decide, the law of the land.
2: But again, this was a dream.
0: It's just not how things worked then. But there was this other thing, a much more restricted power, that was on the table. Judicial review. The court gets to decide what's constitutional in a case, but the ruling doesn't extend beyond that specific case. So it's the law of the case, but not the law of the land.
3: Marshall himself was interested in having more of that supreme power for the court, but he also understood it was not possible. He operates in this world in which he knows he's a minority, especially when the Democratic Republicans led by Thomas Jefferson and James Madison are in power.
2: Plus, there was some personal beef.
3: Marshall and Jefferson were cousins. They famously did not like each other.
0: In 1803, the cousins, Chief Justice John Marshall and President Thomas Jefferson, met in court, going head-to-head in a case called Marbury versus Madison.
3: Probably the most famous decision and sort of the beginning of most constitutional law experiences is Marbury versus Madison.
0: We won't get into all the details of the case, but in short, the Jefferson administration was being sued for refusing to acknowledge some of those midnight judges that John Adams had appointed right before leaving office. William Marbury was one of them. He and the other appointees were able to take the case directly to the Supreme Court, thanks to a provision in a federal law that Congress had passed more than a decade earlier. And Marshall saw this as an opportunity.
3: He sees this as a situation in which he needs to preserve the power of the court that had existed and try to grow it in opposition to the other branches of government.
0: Marshall wanted to flex his authority as the head of the judicial branch, but
1: he knows if he actually tries to order Jefferson, Jefferson's going to ignore him. So that will make the court look weak.
2: Remember, the court didn't have the power to enforce its decisions. No money, no army. It all depended on how much the other branches chose to respect its decisions.
0: But there was one tool that Marshall could use, the power of judicial review. Up to this point, judicial review had only been applied sporadically. But in Marbury v. Madison, John Marshall formally established it.
2: It was a calculated trade-off. Marshall was like, fine, we know we can't force these appointments through, but you know that provision in the federal law Congress passed, the one that allowed Marbury to bring the case directly to the Supreme Court? Well, we've decided that provision is unconstitutional. We, the Supreme Court, have the power to interpret the Constitution in any case, state or federal, even if that means overriding an act of Congress. We have the power of judicial review.
4: It is emphatically the duty of the judicial department to say what the law is.
1: It's one of those instances of playing politics. So he finds a way to say, you know, we don't have jurisdiction. I can't tell Jefferson what to do. But I'm going to tell you, he violated the Constitution. This was wrong.
4: The government of the United States has been emphatically termed a government of laws and not of men.
1: It becomes the first case in which the Supreme Court strikes down a federal law for violating the Constitution.
2: While this was an important win for the court, it was a long way from Marshall's ultimate goal, judicial supremacy, the court as umpire with final say. He was a visionary, though, and he knew he had to play the long game. During his 3 decades on the bench, he helped plant the seed of what the court could be and the amount of power the Supreme Court could have in the future.
3: In the next iteration of the court, where Roger Taney becomes Supreme Court Justice, Chief Justice of the Supreme Court, tends to be a little bit less involved in striking down laws, but they don't strike down a federal law again until Dred Scott v. Sanford in 1857.
0: Dred Scott was an enslaved man who was suing for his freedom.
1: As the controversy over slavery in the territories heats up, there are people who start to say, why don't we have the Supreme Court settle this? Like, wouldn't that be great if the Supreme Court settled it?
0: Before we get into the case, let's set the scene. This is more than 50 years after Marbury versus Madison. And by now, the country had more than doubled in size.
5: Louisiana, Indiana, Mississippi.
0: Adding a dozen states to the Union.
5: Alabama, Maine. Missouri.
0: It's the decade
5: Arkansas,
0: leading up to the Civil
5: Michigan,
0: War.
5: Florida.
0: Abolition is the defining debate of this time. And with the Dred Scott case, the court was about to wade deep into that debate.
2: Dred Scott was born into slavery in Virginia, and he was moved around a lot. First to Alabama, then to Missouri, both slave states, and then on to Illinois, a free state, and then the Wisconsin Territory, where slavery was forbidden by the Missouri Compromise of 1820. After returning to Missouri, Scott filed suit in court for his freedom, claiming that because he'd lived in a free territory and state, he was now a free man, a U.S. citizen. The case eventually made its way to the Supreme Court.
3: Connie is going to give the ultimate determination, but it takes a while. They evaluate what they ought to do over the course of not just, you know, a few months, but over a year. And while the case is being determined, members of the court are in discussion with politicians in the area.
2: Finally, the court came to a decision.
6: The long-trumpeted decision of the Supreme Court in the Dred Scott case was pronounced by Judge Taney yesterday, having been held over from last year.
1: And the court holds that Scott cannot be a citizen because he's black. And Africans can never be citizens.
7: They had no rights which the white man was bound to respect, and that the Negro might justly and lawfully be reduced to slavery for his benefit.
0: The court's opinion was an outright racist endorsement of slavery throughout the country. It denied all black people, enslaved as well as free, any chance at citizenship.
7: It is too clear for dispute that the enslaved African race were not intended to be included, and formed no part of the people who framed and adopted this declaration.
1: It seems to, like, give the South everything it wanted. There's a huge explosion in the North.
3: And this sets off all kinds of anger among quite a few people. Republicans, at this point a new party, that want to eliminate slavery from the territories with the idea that eventually it would die out.
6: The Supreme Court of the United States has polluted its garments in the filth of pro-slavery politics. From this day forth, it must stand as a self-disgraced tribunal. And from this day forth, it will be one of the great and leading aims of the people of the free states to obliterate this shameful record and undo what has been done.
0: This is from an article in the New York Tribune, one of the largest newspapers aligned with that new political party, the Republicans, and one of the most vocal critics of the decision, a rising star in the Republican Party, was a former congressman from Illinois named Abraham Lincoln.
3: Lincoln is very unhappy, and he says that this is a conspiracy to extend slavery across the United States. He believes Dred Scott was wrongly decided. He also believes that it does not have to be permanent law.
2: After becoming president, Lincoln, as the executive, basically just ignores the Supreme Court and its rulings. During the Civil War, as his power grows, their power wanes. And by the end of the war, abolition has become the law of the land, and the court's decision in Dred Scott puts them on the wrong side of history.
1: Dred Scott certainly hurts the court's credibility for a good generation. It takes them a while to rebuild credibility after that.
0: When we come back, the Supreme Court fights to restore its legitimacy as a president challenges its power at every turn. 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
14: The busiest border crossing between the U.S. and Canada just got a brand new bridge. But right before the grand opening...
15: I was heading out. My wife said, your phone's ringing. And I said, oh, God. And the oh, God was answered and said, don't bother going.
14: Join me, Don Gagne, to hear about the geopolitical tussle that has truckers hitting the brakes on All Things Considered.
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0: You're listening to Throughline from NPR. I'm Randa Abdel-Fattah. Today on the show, the Supreme Court. How it went from being a marginalized group of bureaucratic functionaries housed in the basement of the Capitol to one of the most powerful institutions in American life.
17: I am prepared, under my constitutional duty, to recommend the measures that a stricken nation in the midst of a stricken world may require.
2: On March 4th, 1933, President Franklin D. Roosevelt took office, and he was up against the worst economic disaster in American history.
18: In his inaugural address, the biggest applause line was not, "We have nothing to fear but fear itself," was instead that I may have to take on the powers of a wartime president.
17: Broad executive power to wage a war against the emergency, as great as the power that would be given to me if we were in fact invaded by a foreign foe.
1: He has a mandate, which is to do something about the Great Depression.
19: Prosperity is just around the corner, say the hopeful headlines. But around the corners wind the lengthening bread lines, and a whole new class of citizens appears in American society, the new poor.
18: You've got unemployment running at 25%.
19: Not since the Civil War has such pressure, political, economic, social, centered on the White House.
1: And so Roosevelt, you know, pushes through the first New Deal, and the court strikes it all down.
0: By this time, the Supreme Court was beginning to find its voice again, to come out of the shadows.
2: But you can't expect to be taken more seriously and expand your power if you're stuck in a basement. Construction on a new Supreme Court building was underway when Roosevelt took office.
0: And not long after Roosevelt tried to pass the first New Deal, the court moved into its fancy new building.
20: Amid the architectural glories that grace our nation's capital, the United States Supreme Court building is one of the most imposing, a worthy meeting place for the highest tribunal of the land, which since 1789...
0: This was a real step up from their old basement quarters. It's big, regal, like something out of ancient Greece, with a wide oval plaza, tall, imposing columns lining the front, marble statues on either side, and a staircase perfect for a Rocky-style training montage welcoming you to the entrance, which is inscribed with the words, "Equal Justice Under Law."
18: There's a statement in the New Yorker in 1935 as the new Supreme Court building, the current Marble Palace, is open for the justices. And the quip was, "The new building has wonderful large windows to throw the New Deal out of." My name is Lucas Poe, Jr. I'm a professor of law and government at the University of Texas. My specialty is the United States Supreme Court.
2: Okay, so why were the newly enthroned Supreme Court justices so staunchly against Roosevelt's plans? Well, first of all, this was still a conservative court, and they didn't like his populist agenda. And second, Roosevelt was dramatically expanding the power of the presidency as they were trying to expand their power. But Roosevelt was like, okay, you want to fight? I'll give you a fight.
1: He begins using all the old themes that had been there all along.
0: This is Larry Kramer, former dean of Stanford Law School and author of The People Themselves, Popular Constitutionalism and Judicial Review.
1: Pushing back that the court doesn't have this authority, shouldn't have this authority, that it shouldn't be able to strike these laws down in this way. And he's putting more and more pressure on the court, and they're still holding out to do it.
0: It was like a game of chicken. Who would blink first? Eventually, Roosevelt reached his breaking point.
21: The President of the United States.
0: And decided to reset the rules of the game.
17: I want, as all Americans want, an independent judiciary
4: as proposed by the framers of the Constitution. That means
18: he proposes a plan to add new justices to the court.
4: What is my proposal? It is simply this. Whenever a judge or
18: justice... It would allow a new justice for every justice over the age of 70, not retiring. And at that time, the court was the oldest in American history, and that would have

0: Roosevelt, and he's got a lot of political capital to use.
1: You know, it's a warning shot that you've gone too far.
0: And it's working its way through Congress, and it's not clear what's going to happen.
2: Roosevelt's court packing plan set off a heated debate in Congress. But this wasn't the first time a president had proposed changing the number of justices on the court. Back in 1801, John Adams did it right before leaving office.
0: They shrunk the court from 6 to 5 so that Jefferson wouldn't get to make any appointments.
2: But Congress increased the number to 7. Then Andrew Jackson added a couple, and Abraham Lincoln added one more.
0: Congress increases its size from 7 to 10.
2: Under Andrew Johnson, it shrunk
0: to 7 so that he won't get any appointments.
2: In 1868, Ulysses Grant was elected.
0: They increase it again to 9.
2: And it stayed there till Roosevelt came along.
0: Roosevelt was the last serious effort. No one had ever doubted its constitutionality.
2: And the way Roosevelt saw it,
0: the court had this outmoded, outdated interpretation that did not fit the modern world at all, and that there was no way that theirs should be the final and binding interpretation. So how do you push back at them to get them to stop striking down laws? You use the tools the Constitution provides, which include that the political branches get to decide how the court is made up. So I'm going to add some justices. It's a way to turn it around. They're all just ways of pushing these controversies back out to the people, who are the ultimate deciders. People themselves are actually the interpreters of their own Constitution.
2: With the court packing plan on the table, the future of the court was uncertain. And after months in limbo,
0: the court retreats.
1: The court packing plan just scared the hell out of the justices and caused what the best con law professor of the time, Thomas Reed Powell, said, the switch in time that saves 9 as the court changed.
3: In 1937, Roosevelt's second New Deal was upheld. Case after case came before the court, and they basically just greenlit everything. A minimum wage, Social Security, the right of workers to unionize. And not long after,
0: one of the 5 justices who were the conservative majority holding this all back, Van Devanter, retires in the middle of all this, and Roosevelt is able quickly to replace him. So now he's got the law that he wants. The court has retreated. He's got the court that he wants. So he lets the court packing plan go. He doesn't need it. He's gotten what he needed. And in the next couple of years, the rest of them retire and he's able to appoint other justices.
3: So Roosevelt did get the court he wanted, just not in the way he expected.
1: From the time of the court packing plan onward, the court simply rubber stamps the federal government. Whatever the federal government does, the court is going to approve.
3: But the court's bid for judicial supremacy wasn't over just yet. Tucked away in one of the cases decided by this court was a footnote that said,
0: we are reserving heightened judicial entanglement in a certain number of areas. And they refer to discrete and insular minorities and the protection of individual rights.
3: Individual rights. Life, liberty, the pursuit of happiness.
0: Nobody paid much attention to that footnote because in the 150 years before then, none of those issues had actually been major issues in constitutional law. So it'd be like me saying, I'm going to let you control the whole house, but I'm going to keep this corner over here. Like, fine, keep that corner. What do I care?
3: To be clear, that corner was the civil rights corner.
0: And then what the Warren Court does is pick that up in ways that actually nobody had really thought would happen and runs with it. Takes those doctrines and turns them into major issues of constitutional law for the first time.
2: When we come back, we enter the Warren Court era, and the battle for judicial supremacy reaches a tipping point.
3: You're listening to Throughline from NPR.
4: Hotwatlo, Anitnak Brian Mead Jr. Hello, my name is Brian Mead Jr. with the Wiat Tribe's Da Guru Lui Cultural Center, bringing you this week's Sulatlak Phrase of the Week. This week's phrase is Kui Let Sul. This is the word for the peregrine falcon. Did you know the peregrine falcon is one of the fastest animals in the world? They have been recorded

0: flying at a top speed of over 200 miles per hour while they dive onto their prey from above. And another fun fact, although non-intentional, the B-2 Spirit Bomber manufactured by Northrop Grumman, if looked at from the side, closely resembles the diving form of the Peregrine Falcon. Qui let sul. To learn more or practice this week's phrase yourself, visit www.weot.us or follow the Da Guru Louie on Facebook. Hoop. Thanks.
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2: You're listening to Throughline from NPR. I'm Rand Abdel-Fattah. Today on the show, the Supreme Court. Before the break, we heard about the standoff between the justices and President Franklin Roosevelt that left the court weakened and at the mercy of the executive branch. But just a few decades later, the highest court in the land is about to find itself at the center of a bitter fight for the soul of the nation.
3: Little Rock, Arkansas, and the first phase of the trouble. The white population are determined to prevent colored students from going to the school their own children attend. Picketing the school, they
2: Little Rock,
3: the
2: Arkansas, September 25th, 1957. An angry mob stands outside Central High School, a formerly all-white school, waiting to see if nine black students will show up. Minnie Jean Brown Trickey was one of those students.
4: The world came to Little Rock to see what would happen.
2: Years of rising tensions had led to this moment.
5: Here is the sequence of events in the development of the Little Rock School case.
6: In 1952, the issue of school segregation went to the Supreme Court in the case Brown v. Board of Education. A lawyer named Thurgood Marshall, then the chief attorney for the NAACP, argued for the plaintiffs. He argued that segregation in schools was a violation of the 14th Amendment of the Constitution, and the court unanimously agreed. They ruled that segregation in public schools was unconstitutional.
2: Now, states across the country had to figure out a way to integrate their schools, which made a lot of people, especially in the South, really angry. They resented the idea that the federal government could just come into their state and tell them what to do.
7: We are going to maintain segregated schools down in Dixie.
6: And that included Little Rock. In 1955,
5: the Little Rock School Board approved a moderate plan for the gradual desegregation of the public schools in that city.
6: But white community members refused to carry out that plan, so the courts pushed back. The Supreme Court issued a follow-up decision known as Brown 2, ordering school districts to integrate. And in Arkansas, a federal district court judge followed up with another order. Still, the community resisted, vocally and sometimes violently.
8: It's just chaos in the Little Rock schools.
2: This is Lucas Powell Jr., professor of law and government at the University of Texas.
8: It's impossible for the students to attend.
6: And the protesters got backup from the governor of Arkansas.
9: The governor calls out the National Guard.
2: This is Larry Kramer, former dean of Stanford Law School and author of The People Themselves, Popular Constitutionalism and Judicial Review.
9: They're not going to allow the integration to take place.
10: But if I am right, then all the things they say won't matter in the end.
2: A mob formed outside the high school. Little Rock became a tinderbox, ready to ignite at any moment. And by September 1957, President Eisenhower decided he had to step in.
5: Our personal opinions about the decision have no bearing on the matter of enforcement. The responsibility and authority of the Supreme Court to interpret the Constitution are very clear. Mob rule cannot be allowed to override the decisions of our courts.
3: Phase 2. President Eisenhower sends troops of the 101st Airborne Division of the United States Army to Little Rock by night. They are to keep order and to see that the law of the land is obeyed.
2: Nine black students, escorted by federal troops, prepare to enter Central High School. They would come to be known as the Little Rock Nine.
11: It's early morning in Little Rock, and a new school day is dawning.
12: What about you, sir? Do you think the colored students will show up?
13: If I got anything to do with it, they won't show up.
11: They meet here and are conducted to school by the Army to make sure of their safety.
2: This was an important moment for the Supreme Court. The president had sent in federal troops to defend their decision, to back up their authority. But the drama wasn't over.
6: A few months later, the Little Rock School Board petitioned to postpone their integration plan. That case, Cooper v. Aaron, eventually made its way to the Supreme Court. And the Supreme Court, feeling bold, decided that the state of Arkansas wasn't allowed to undermine their ruling in Brown v. Board. And then...
8: they go way beyond that.
9: The court, for the first time, explicitly asserts that it is supreme in the interpretation of the Constitution.
8: It was a claim of judicial supremacy, the likes of which had never occurred at the Supreme Court.
9: And cites Marbury.
8: Marbury versus Madison says it's the function and duty of the Supreme Court to interpret the Constitution, but it didn't say everybody's bound by it.
9: Right, but the court takes a sentence out of context. So there's the famous line in it where Marshall says,
14: "It is emphatically the duty of the judicial department to say what the law is."
6: As we learned earlier in the episode, what that meant in 1803 was that the court could decide what the law is only in the case at hand. But in 1958, the court was asserting that it had carte blanche power. A decision in one case applied to everyone everywhere in the country. In other words, judicial supremacy.
8: We set the floor and we set the ceiling.
2: Thing is, not everyone was bought into the idea of judicial supremacy yet.
9: It's greeted with widespread skepticism because, remember, most of the people on the left had fought the earlier court battles. They were Roosevelt people, and the idea of judicial supremacy was anathema to their understanding.
2: How could they give final say power to a court that had stood in the way of so much legislation they believed in?
9: But there is a new generation of rising liberals who, seeing an activist liberal court, like, love this. So they embrace the idea of judicial supremacy because they're looking at a court that's enabling them to do all sorts of things that they think are good and right and important.
15: I believe that we can and that we must restore integrity in government and the confidence of people in the integrity of their government.
2: This is the voice of Earl Warren. He was Chief Justice of the court during both Brown v. Board and Cooper v. Aaron, which marked the beginning of what would come to be known as the Warren Court era. And over the next decade, the 1960s, under his leadership, the court will expand its power like never before.
16: I think on this day, many of us didn't realize just how important our movement would go to.
17: The real human being, I think you're not.
18: The real invader is integration.
19: Unless we integrate, we shall very quickly disintegrate.
20: We as a people will get to the promised land. Mine eyes have seen the glory of the promised land.
8: The 60s are a time of incredible ferment because African Americans in the South are starting to demand the rights that the Constitution gave them a century earlier. You've got Martin Luther King. You have demonstrations. You have sit-ins, and the South is fighting to maintain white supremacy.
0: Well, it's just not things we're used to down here. I mean, because I wasn't raised with them. I never have lived with them, and I'm not going to start now.
8: And the court is at the forefront of the national government in trying to bring civil rights to the fore.
2: During the 1960s, the Supreme Court started getting case after case relating to civil rights issues. And in case after case, the court ruled in favor of expanding civil rights nationwide.
6: And the real tipping point came in 1963.
21: President Kennedy is reported to be fighting for his life in a Dallas hospital, but reports conflict. CBS says he is dead.
6: After John F. Kennedy was assassinated, Lyndon B. Johnson replaced him as president.
8: When Lyndon Johnson takes the presidency, he tells the country that the legacy of John Kennedy is civil rights, and to cement it, we need the Civil Rights Act.
22: This Civil Rights Act is a challenge to all of us.
8: Something that Kennedy might not have been able to get passed, but Johnson is able to get passed.
22: To go to work in our communities and our states, in our homes and in our hearts, to eliminate the last vestiges of injustice in our beloved country.
8: And the court can look at the Civil Rights Act and say, we were right, and now Congress agrees that we were right.
2: A decade after Brown v. Board, Congress and the president were agreeing with the vision first proposed by the court, a desegregated nation with equal rights for all.
8: The court is identified quite properly as the vanguard in civil rights among the branches of government. You have each of the branches of government doing what it can do to further the national interest.
2: In other words, there was no pushback. All three branches had the same shared goals, which meant they weren't going to stand in each other's way.
6: And just as fast as the federal government's power was growing, states' power was shrinking.
8: There's no doubt that the court has very little respect for states' rights. So what you have is a nationalization of criminal procedure, forcing a number of states, all the southern states, a number of northern states, to change the way that they do business. Furthermore, the court for the first time gets involved in elections.
23: This is a voting rights case.
8: It's not a problem for the federal judiciary to evaluate state and federal elections.
23: They are the intended and actual victims of a statutory scheme which reduces their right to vote to about 1/20 of the value of the vote given to certain rural residents.
8: And then that turns out to be one person, one vote.
6: One person, one vote. In a series of Supreme Court cases that came to be known as the apportionment cases, the court decided that electoral districts had to be divided up according to population size.
23: We're not arguing for absolute mathematical equality here. We're asking for the reasonable equality required by the 14th Amendment.
6: Therefore, making each district roughly equal in population, which meant black voters would be more fairly represented in their districts.
2: In the eyes of liberals, the court was behind a lot of the success of the civil rights era. And by the late 1960s, any doubts they'd had about judicial supremacy were pretty much gone.
8: Liberals who've been skeptical of the court from the New Deal period are changing. Hey, this is working.
2: Plus, there was now a black Supreme Court justice, the first ever.
24: Historians will note this hour at the White House. In a Rose Garden ceremony, a 58-year-old great-grandson of a slave is nominated by President Johnson to be a Supreme Court justice. He is Solicitor General Thurgood Marshall, acknowledged the best-known Negro lawyer of the century.
2: As for conservatives who hated the decisions of the Warren Court, they were still totally fine with the principle of judicial supremacy. They were just biding their time till the court flipped conservative again.
6: So for the first time in American history, there was consensus across the board that the Supreme Court should have the final say over the Constitution.
9: So that settles that who has final authority debate. And the debate shifts from who has final interpretive authority, now everybody says it's the court, to how the Constitution should be interpreted.
11: At almost midday Eastern Time, NBC News projected Richard Nixon, the 37th President of the United States. It was so close, it took forever, but he won it. It was, again, one of the closest elections in American history.
6: After Richard Nixon, a Republican, was elected president in 1968, the tables began to turn on the court. Over the next few years, Earl Warren and several other liberal justices would leave the court, and Nixon would replace them with more conservative justices.
2: As the Warren Court era wound down, the court tried to advance individual rights. Its swan song was Roe v. Wade, in which the court ruled that restricting access to safe and legal abortion was unconstitutional.
8: Roe versus Wade is the last gasp of that reforming liberalism.
2: And from that point on,
9: it's been a steady march to the right in terms of the court's ideology. The irony is the subsequent courts have been using the Warren Court's credibility, the court's credibility from the Warren Court, to undo everything the Warren Court accomplished over the last 50 years. So most of what the court has done has been trying to reverse decisions and trends and bodies of doctrine that the Warren Court set into motion.
8: Functionally, they're saying, you guys showed us how to do it. Now we're going to do it our way. You had your Warren Court. We want our Warren Court. And that may be what the three Trump appointees to the Supreme Court will provide, that now the Republicans may have their Warren Court.
9: And it doesn't matter whether it's a liberal court like the Warren Court, a moderate court like the Berger Court, or a conservative court like the Rehnquist and Roberts courts. All of them have been the same in this, which is they just keep expanding their power because there's nobody pushing back.
2: That's it for this week's show. I'm Randa Abdel-Fattah, and you've been listening to Throughline from NPR. This episode was produced by me, Ramtin Arablouei, and
14: Jamie York,
1: Lawrence Wu,
4: Lane Kaplan-Levinson,
5: Julie Kane,
2: Victoria Whitley-Berry,
14: Parth Shah.
2: Thank you to Austin Horn, Travis Lux, Pranjali Shah, and Jess Berry for their voiceover work. Thanks also to Irene Noguchi, Julia Redpath, Yolanda Sengweni, Beth Donovan, Liana Simstrom, and Anya Grundman. Our music was composed by Ramtin and his band, Drop Electric. 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